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1: Kidship Radio, Heaven on My Mind. It's Toby, Matt. Good evening. I'm Jack Robertson, 706. Weekend officially here, mostly clear tonight. We'll see a slight chance for rain. Lows in the low to mid 50s with Ann Wilson, Chris Tomlin. 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

0: Championship Radio. It's Seth Schleter running back to you. Good evening, 718. Good Friday evening. I'm Jack Robertson. Mostly clear tonight. We'll see a slight chance for rain. Lows in the low to mid-50s. And kids, I love it when they are able to talk about what makes their dad so special. 800-810-6758. How about you?
1: Because he is just so kind and he loves me.
0: And what specifically makes him kind?
1: Wherever I want to go, he can take me. He's able to take me and my friends anywhere.
0: Happy Father's Day. And music from Jamie McDonald, Ain't No Way, coming up next on Kinship Radio.
2: You may be told not to overshare. 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But God accepts anything you share. If you read the Psalms, you'll find various writers sharing all their hurt, pain, and unfairness with God. He never tells them to knock it off. He's willing to listen. He doesn't judge you for how you feel, but he will ask you to trust him with the choices you make. There's safety in this one-on-one communication with God. He doesn't share it, and he doesn't bring it up to remind you that you were once angry and hurting. If you come to God with all that bothers you, and then you really want to know how he can help, then you should know help is on the way. It's part of the grand design of helping you become a new creation. We are a work in progress. 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

Kinship Radio, Jamie McDonald, Ain't No Way. Good evening. I'm Jack Robertson, 723, mostly clear tonight. Slight chance for rain. We'll see lows in the low to mid-50s. And your Kinship Radio verse of the day. I love the Lord, for he heard my voice. He heard my cry for mercy, because he turned his ear to me. I will call on him as long as I live. That's Psalm 116, verses 1 through 2. Your Kinship Radio verse of the day. And third day. Your love is like a river on Kinship Radio.

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It's Have Your Way. Mostly clear tonight. We'll see a slight chance for rain. Right now it's 7:36. I'm Jack Robertson, inviting you to join us for the Jeremy Camp concert, joined by John Reddick, Wednesday night, August 19th at the Steele County Free Fair. Tickets, kinshipradio.org. Good chance you're going to hear him do this song right here. Here is Jeremy Camp and Take You Back on Kinship Radio.

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1: Three brothers in a fire, willing to die for their faith. But you were with them in the fire, and they walked out the next day. And Daniel met a lion, because he chose to pray. But you shut the mouth of that lion, and he walked out the next day.

0: You're in a marathon, an endurance race, a genuine struggle. Giving up the good choice is a bad decision. Avoid sitting out when you should be stepping up. Reject frustration and embrace the joy of adventure. Gain your second wind and keep pressing on. You have a running partner, a coach, and a resident encourager. And Jesus won't leave or abandon you. Because God wants to encourage you, He sent lots of encouragers. And we're one of them. When your day teeters between acceptable and awful, when hope seems out of reach, when what's the use falls easily from discouraged lips, we're here. We won't say that your frustration isn't real, but we'll make sure you know God is real. So stay here. There's the right kind of encouragement right here. Universal encouragement from the God who made the universe and supported by the grateful like you. Kinship Radio.
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Good evening, 7:50. I'm Jack Robertson. Mostly clear tonight. Slight chance for rain. Lows in the low to mid 50s. Enjoy the rest of your evening. Enjoy your weekend. Hope-filled music all weekend long. A lot of great teaching programs coming up as well. May the Lord bless you and keep you. May the Lord cause His face to shine upon you and be gracious to you. May the Lord show you His favor and give you His peace. Here's Zach Williams. This is Rescue Story on Kinship Radio.

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1: There are some crazy times in the day. Usually those are in the morning and the evening. In that middle part, you're never sure really what's going to happen. 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

0: Welcome to the journey. Real faith doesn't just feel compassion, it does something about it. So today, Pastor Steve DeWitt challenges us to move beyond showy religion and ask the hard question, are we actually helping the people around us who have nothing to offer in return? It's the conclusion of a message titled, What Real Religion Looks Like. And if you missed the first part of this message or any from our James series, you can replay them online at thejourney.fm. Here's Pastor Steve DeWitt.
1: Beyond all of the show that we might put on, the way that we try to gloss over, make ourselves appear to our other brothers and sisters that everything's good with God and I'm fine, behind the show, the reality is our tongue. And the Christian who has the grace of God in his heart, his words will habitually, not perfectly, but habitually be words of grace. Grace here means grace here. You got that? No grace here, maybe a show, but no grace from the mouth. So I wonder today, as we talk about this, if maybe there might be somebody here who is going to allow James to bring an honest assessment upon your spiritual condition. Because you know that the words that you said this week to your wife or your kids or somebody at work or wherever it was were very non-gracious. And at the very least, Christian, James is challenging us with the importance of our tongue. At the most, what he is saying here is to the pretender here who wonders if maybe I'm saved or maybe if I'm not, listen to your words. And if in your words you hear a lack of grace, to be open to the possibility of repenting of that and perhaps for the very first time, genuinely putting your faith in Jesus Christ. Okay, so that's the good news here, is that if this is a litmus test of our faith, and in the litmus test, I discover that my words are showing that my heart really is just not what it should be, come to Christ. Come to Christ. Paul himself says, I

0: was a blasphemer of God, and yet he became the great apostle. And that could be true for you as well. You don't have to sit in your sulk in your situation, but you can come to faith in Christ. He will change your heart. If we were to have every person here who in their life, profanity was a mark of their life before they came to Christ, most of this auditorium would stand up. We've all been blasphemers of God at one point in our life. And yet then we came to taste of the kindness of God, as Titus 3 tells us, and he changed us through the miracle of regeneration. And the byproduct of that is that our tongues are different. They're different because our hearts are changed. All right, so that's the first thing. What real religion looks like, you know what? It's a tongue under control. And what a great thing it would be for our church to be a place that when you walk around here, there's just gracious words being said, where never is heard a discouraging word and the skies are not cloudy all day. That would be great to have true at our church. May Jesus Christ be Lord over our tongues. All right, here's the second thing. And this is what this passage is most famous for, is that real faith or real religion has as a byproduct compassion for those that are in distress. Religion that God our Father accepts as pure and faultless is this: to look after orphans and widows in their distress. And it's almost like James here is kind of showing the other side of what he just got done saying. If a mouth out of control is what it doesn't look like, here's what it does look like. This is what real religion appears. To look after orphans and widows in their distress is what religion that is acceptable to God is like. Now remember, this again is only a part of the elephant of faith. I don't want anybody to run out of here saying, we got to find an orphan because I got to be nice to him so I can go to heaven. That's not, you're not getting it if that's what you're saying. It's not that this is what faith is. It is a part of what faith looks like. And there are many other things that faith looks like, but this certainly is one of them. What this is saying is that if I am aware of an orphan or a widow who is in distress and I turn my back to them in their trouble, then my faith is fake. No matter how many Sundays I go to church, no matter how many prayers I offer, if I turn my back on somebody like a widow or an orphan and do nothing for them in their time of need, then my faith can't be real. It's fake. Now, why would my response to a child in distress or a widow in distress be an indicator of whether or not my faith is real? And the answer to this lies in the fact that so often in the world helps one another, don't they? I mean, in the world, it's not uncommon to find people doing nice things for other people. But the mark of the worldly mindset is that I help people who can help me. I am glad to go to the aid of my boss whose car's broken down in the parking lot after work at 5 o'clock, particularly during performance review times. I drive him home, fill his tank with gas, buy him a new battery, whatever it is. Why? Because he's got something that he offers me. I might gain from that. The world does that all the time. That's politics, by the way. Not to get into politics, but if you watch politics at all, everyone is scratching each other's back because they can get a scratch back. That's the way that it works. But in real religion, the kind that God admires, it is when we help people that have nothing to offer us, where there is no material gain that I can have in any way or no personal benefit that I can get from it, and I do it anyway. That is real religion. And of course, when we say, well, why is that different? It's because this is the way that God loved us. Why does God admire his people, loving people that have nothing to offer him? Because he sees himself in it. When God loved us, did we have anything to offer him materially? No. Was there anything that God needed that we could provide by our response to him? No, he has no need. In fact, those are stupid questions. They are. God doesn't need us. We have nothing to offer him, and yet he loves us. That's the mystery of his love. And why does he love us? Because he is love. And by loving sinners like us, The glory of his love and the beauty of it is magnified and displayed in such a wonderful way. And so God looks at his people and says, you want to know the kind of faith that is real? You want to know the kind of faith that looks like me? It's the kind of faith that when you do something for somebody, you are doing it purely out of love, because my love is in your heart. Just like the tongue. This is interesting. My tongue reveals whether I have grace in my heart. My actions reveal if I have the love of God in my heart. 1 John will say, if I claim to know God and I hate my brother, then I'm a liar. Because the love of God changes us in our hearts. Again, not perfectly, like we walk out kissing everybody or something like that. It's not what I'm talking about. We are imperfect in our reflection of God's love. But there is to be a reflection, even dimly, of the love of God. And we can know when we love people that have nothing to offer us. We were the widow. We were the orphan. And God loved us anyway. Here is the character of God. In particular, when it comes to helping the helpless, a father to the fatherless, a defender of widows, is God in his holy dwelling. The Lord watches over the alien and sustains the fatherless and the widow, but he frustrates the ways of the wicked. He defends the cause of the fatherless and the widow and loves the alien, giving him food and clothing. So here it is. This is what's going on here. Saving faith begins to create the life of God within me. We begin to become like he is. That's why we say somebody is godly. They are God-like. The love of God is created in my heart and is expressed primarily to people who have nothing to offer me. And as I do that, God sees the reflection and he delights in it. So much so that if you claim to be religious but have no compassion for people that are hurting, what James is saying here is that your religion is fake. But Pastor Steve, I go to Bethel every Sunday. I take notes. I'm happy about that. Like to see more of that. But if you turn your back to somebody in distress, then your faith is fake. That's what James is saying. And this is why I believe that the measure of any society, this has been said by other people, is the way that it treats its children. I read an article this week from World Magazine. The article is some years old, but I think probably still true. You know, we have a heart for, this is an article about Romania. We have a heart for Romania as a church. We have missionaries in Romania that we support. We have sent pastors to train national leaders in India, Romania, in the past. We have people in our church that grew up in Romania. So Romania, of all the countries of the world, is in our top, like, favorite countries. So here's Romania. If you didn't know about Romania, they were under communist rule for decades. The official religion was atheism. Ceausescu was the dictator who basically ravished the country in terrible ways. And guess who suffered the most? Wasn't the communist, wasn't the adults, it's the children. The children. Ceausescu is out, but the children in Romania continue to suffer incredibly in that country. There are today 3 abortions for every 1 live birth in Romania. Think of that. Hundreds of children are abandoned every day at hospitals and at orphanages there. The orphanages are overflowing with children. They have to basically kick the children out at very young ages, which means that there are hundreds of thousands of Romanian street children who are living in dumps, living under bridges, lining the streets with prostitution. The article that I read was entitled "Disposable Children." Think of that, a country whose culture is such that the children suffer. If they're fortunate enough to live, they suffer. And we look at that country and say, what does that say about the spiritual condition of the country of Romania? And I believe that as a church, if we're going to claim this to be true for us, that we cannot turn a blind eye to the social injustice, the plight of these children, and to simply act like, well, it's been true for these many years, let's just go on and sort of pretend that it's not the Holocaust that it is. We must say it is immoral, it is wrong, and to do all that we can to see it changed. What a great day that would be. Compassion for the helpless is a litmus test for whether or not our faith is real. That is what James is saying. Saving faith will have compassion for the helpless. You know, as a church, we also have been talking a lot over the last 7 months or so about beyond these walls. You remember that? Yes, Pastor Steve, we do. Give me some encouragement here today. Yes, we do, beyond these walls. And we talked about how we have to get over ourselves and get beyond ourselves and not just be content in our little church here to have a nice time and to have nice warm things happening here, but that there is a world around us that is dying, that is in need of a Savior. And we have been called by God to go out and to minister to them. So we've been talking a lot about this, and one of the things that I said in the series is that if this beyond these walls things, if all it becomes is a program in our church, then we have failed miserably. Because you know what programs are? They're basically a cop-out for people that don't really have a heart for it. Well, let's just put some money over here towards it, and we've got maybe 10 people that are sort of passionate for it, and we can feel good that we're doing something because there's this little program going on in our church. And if that's all that beyond these walls becomes to us, then we have failed miserably. What the Bible is calling for is a mindset and a lifestyle of otherness, outwardly focused ministry. It's a lifestyle that I believe James is saying is what flows from genuine faith. I'm not trying to create it. The Holy Spirit creates this. I am merely trying to stoke it like a fire. Now, some of you right now are probably going, but Pastor Steve, I do feel something in my heart as you talk about this. Is that good enough? I want you to notice something in the text. Notice where it says true religion that our Father accepts as pure and religious is this, to look after. Do you see that verb there, to look after? In the Greek, that word is an interesting word. It doesn't mean just, you know, it's not like we create museums where we sort of look, oh, look, an orphan. Come on, kids, let's go. We're not just looking at them. It means something more. It means to visit with a friendly intent. To visit with a friendly intent. Jesus uses this word in Matthew 25, the parable of the sheep and the goats. You know how you have the sheep and the goats, and the goats are shocked that they're goats, and the sheep are surprised that they're sheep. And he says, Jesus says, the difference is that you sheep, when I was hungry, you fed me, and when I was thirsty, you gave me something to drink, and when I was in jail, you came to visit me. Remember all that? That's the same word that is used here. It's not that we just sort of acknowledge that there are problems. It is that we personally get involved in the lives of people. We don't just feel compassion. I think that possibly the Levite and the priest felt maybe a little compassion. Oh, look, there's a guy dead along the road, or he appears to be dead. Isn't that nice? It's a great sermon illustration. I'll use it in my message today. And on they went. They might have felt a little compassion, but it was the Samaritan who filled with compassion, and that compassion led to action, and he did something about it. And that is the difference, I think, between sort of the socially acceptable compassion that we have, where, oh, yes, that's a real tragedy, isn't it? And then we get on with our day. And what real faith looks like. Because real faith is not satisfied with merely feeling something. They want to do something about it. It wants to get involved in the trouble. And so we've tried to get this going and to provide opportunities for you. For us, if I could say it that way, for us. And so we look in our community and we see who's helpless here, who's in trouble. And we know that there are battered women that are in trouble here in Northwest Indiana. And we happen to have one ministry in the area that does that. And so we've been over there doing carpentry and helping out St. Jude's House, a place for battered women to go. We know that there are people that are hungry. And so we have been having ministries with the food bank. We know that there are people that are homeless. And so we threw a big Christmas thing for them and provided gifts for their children. All good. Here's the thing, though. My observation is that it seems like it's sort of the same general group of people that are doing these things. Maybe we make a list of 75 names. And if you see this thing going on, it's like those same kind of people that are doing that. And I want to ask today, what are the rest of us doing? Now, I don't know. I don't know. I'm not with you every day. I don't know. But what are you doing to help others, to get beyond yourself, to display the reality of faith? And remember, you may be saying, well, I don't know. But remember, there is a blessing promise. We saw that last week in verse 25, that when we do what God has called us to do, he will be blessed in what he does. It's not that we don't material gain from it, but there is a blessing that comes with it. But Pastor Steve, I got to tell you, I'm more of a feeler than a doer. You are more a hearer than a doer. Use the right word. We need more doing around here. And by the way, I just would like to encourage you with something. Perhaps you've not been involved in things like this before, but there really is a blessing that comes with it. When you get out and you help somebody in that way, something feels real about it. Do you know what I'm talking about? There's this sense of like, this is, it's like real. And you know what? It is. It is. You can go help your boss all you want. And for the staff, that's a great idea. But I am saying today that you will experience a kind of realness that all of your showy religion never will provide. It is a blessing. It is a blessing. You know, we have a family in our church that, having lived in Northwest Indiana, they got a heart for the plight of the unborn. And they went around and they gathered support and they began a ministry that's now known as the Women's Center of Northwest Indiana. They began that ministry. And since 1989, this ministry has counseled 28,000 women that were dealing with pregnancy issues and have literally saved the lives of thousands of children in Northwest Indiana. And I got to ask, if you were them, do you think that you would feel a blessing about that? I think so. I think so. Because the joy of living out real faith is so much better than all of the showy fake faith that people try to appear to have in being involved in a church. Get real. That's what James is saying, is not only be real, get real, and display that in compassion for others. So let me ask you, what ministry did you have to somebody who had nothing to offer you? Now, some of you are saying right now, well, I don't know anybody that has nothing to offer me, or I don't know how to do that. Well, get creative with it. Do ministry anonymously where they can't know. That's another way to do it, where you're not getting anything from it. Anonymous ministry is also a display of real faith because the person can't come up and say, oh, you're so wonderful and you're so generous. You're just doing it because you love God and his love is in your heart. By the way, one more example, real quick. I checked my voicemail right before the service and there was a message on there from a guy I don't know whose house burned. I don't know if burned to the ground, had a big fire last Saturday. And he just called, he said, I want to thank the church and all of you and all of your prayers for all that you've done for us. And these people do not attend our church. And I didn't even know anything about it. But apparently a few people in our church had gathered some other people in our church and had been ministering to them and helping the family out. And I thought, what a great Sunday to get a voicemail like that. That's what we're talking about. Helping those in trouble. Not to do it so I go to heaven, but showing faith that does. Now, there is another clause in the verse. You'll notice it says, the final thing is that you are to keep yourself from being polluted by the world. Polluted is an interesting word there. Polluted by the dirt of the world. And I'm not going to spend time on it because we spent time on it. He said basically the same thing in verse 21. But it does bear repeating that real faith is a kind of faith that is being sanctified. It is becoming more and more pure, more and more godly. And that we need to guard against allowing the world's priorities to dominate our life. So, powerful testimony to the reality of what faith looks like. My tongue is under control. Grace here, grace here. Secondly, that I have a heart that has compassion for people that have nothing to offer me because that's the kind of love that God had for me. And third, my life is not dictated by what the world cares about, but by what God values. And as I live my life speaking gracious words and helping the helpless, and keeping my life pure, that these three things come together in a powerful way to show what real faith is. And of course, this glorifies God, which is the great aim of all of redemptive history, and is in wonderfully good to us, a blessing to us. And so I hope that we leave today with a desire to go live out real faith. And hopefully today's message has stoked that in your heart.
1: 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Well, I'm Tim Svoboda. Be sure to join us next time for another insightful lesson from the book of James. That's next time on The Journey with Steve DeWitt. The Bible teaching of Steve DeWitt is brought to you by The Journey.
2: You shouldn't sit when God asks you to stand. Stop when he says go. Walk away when he says follow. You shouldn't refuse to speak when God asks you to share his story. Keep what God asks you to share. Lie when God shows you the truth. You shouldn't withhold honor from the honorable God. Hide what should be found. Treat God as little more than a cosmic buddy. This message might sound negative with a whole lot of rules you're not sure you can follow. Let's rephrase this. Stand. Because you stand with God. Go, because God has a perfect destination for you. Tell his story. Share what God gives you. Speak the truth. Honor God. Let God into everything you think and do. He's more than a good friend. There's something that rebels inside the human heart when someone says, don't do that. There's nothing wrong with knowing things to avoid, but there's something affirming about knowing what you should be doing. Engage in the doing, and you won't have much time for the off limits. Kinship Radio.
3: I'm Ruth Kramer with Mission Network News. Myanmar's president is visiting China this week, yet its junta government still faces legitimacy questions. The Voice of the Martyrs USA's Todd Nettleton.
4: The fact that the leader of this is now on a state visit to China and being welcomed with open arms, meeting with Xi Jinping, really shows at least that the Chinese government is willing to accept the results of that election. I'm fairly confident they will spin that at home as, look, we are the legitimate leaders. Even China recognizes it. And yet there is still a lot of questions about the election.
3: In Myanmar, people face economic and political instability, and Christians have added the layer of religious persecution. Pray for the church in Myanmar to remain faithful witnesses to Christ. And have you ever heard the phrase, it takes a village to raise a child? Well, a similar process applies to scripture delivery. It takes a whole team to get scripture booklets from the factory to the port to people in need. WMP's Helen Williams says Christians in Venezuela put this process to the test after a 3-year wait. God provided Maria when the previous national coordinator retired.
5: He had 10 pastors, and the order came in 10 separate pallets. She got it cleared and then delivered to each of the individual pastors. Pastors got about 96,000 booklets in each pallet. And then they distributed it through their network, which would be their church or their community. The distribution began about as soon as the boxes arrived.
3: Pray Wisdom as Maria coordinates WMP's deliveries in both Argentina and Uruguay. Thanks for listening to Mission Network News, a service of One Way Ministries. 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
8: 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But how often do you actually do it? Hi, I'm Brian Davis, and this is Something Good with Dr. Ron Jones. You know, if you did an honest accounting of all the blessings God has given you, you wouldn't have anywhere near enough fingers and toes. God is the most generous person you'll ever know. 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Now from Crossway Church in Virginia Beach, Virginia, where he serves as lead pastor, here's Ron with part two of his Something Good radio message, More Than Enough.
9: The God of the Bible, our good shepherd, excels in generosity. He's the good shepherd who waters our watering cups until it's overflowing. And he models generosity to us so that we'll follow him in that. And we'll trust him in that. And he always promises, you take the first step, I'm going to take a bigger step. And you won't be able to handle, you know, what I send your direction. But we got to take the first step with him. We are never more like our good shepherd than when we give generously. Why? So that other people's cups will overflow. Not so we can spend it upon our own selfish indulgences. But we give, and he gives to us in an overflowing way, so we can give again and do in a way that fills other people's cups. A few more New Testament examples help make the case for our Lord's generosity toward us. Go with me to the book of Philippians, where in the book of Philippians, we learn that the Philippian church generously supported the Apostle Paul's ministry. And as he was thanking them for that and commenting on that, he says in chapter 4 and verse 19, my God will supply every need of yours according to his riches and glory in Christ Jesus. Again, God never has a supply chain problem. He's got warehouses so big, and out of the abundance that he has, out of the the riches in glory in Christ Jesus. He supplies every need that we have, and then some. And then Paul's letter to the Ephesians. I love the letter to the Ephesians, and especially chapter 3 and verse 20, where right in the middle of the letter, Paul breaks out in a doxology that soars, and he begins by saying, "Now to him who is able to do immeasurably more than all we ask or imagine." Yeah, that's the God of the Bible. What are you imagining today? What are you dreaming about today? What do you fear? Oh, I couldn't ask him for that. "Now to him who is able to do immeasurably more," exceeding abundantly, another translation says, "than all that we ask or even that we could imagine in our minds." That's just how generous of a God we serve. Now, you might be tempted to confuse what I'm saying with something called prosperity theology. And I would push back on that and say, no, this isn't prosperity theology. This is biblical theology and biblical economics. Prosperity theology emphasizes and isolates material and temporal blessings and treats God like a cosmic slot machine or an ATM. No, we're not talking about that. My cup overflows is not the green pasture New Deal filled with divine giveaways. It's not that. I worked on that this week. Come on, give me a little bit of love on that one. I thought that was pretty good. But make no mistake about it. Our God excels in generosity. His first thought is generosity, not stinginess. But he has many, many ways to make our cup overflow. And divine generosity includes, but it's not limited to material blessings. In fact, one of the ways our Good Shepherd gives us an overflowing cup is by filling us with his Holy Spirit. When we empty ourselves of sin and selfishness, friends, when we say no to the world, the flesh, and the devil, and yes to the Spirit of God who lives within us, you know what that does? It activates the Spirit. It activates the Holy Spirit in us, and he fills us with overflowing love, overflowing joy, overflowing peace and patience and kindness and gentleness and faithfulness and self-control. It just begins pouring out of our being, these Christ-like fruits of the Spirit. And I believe this is what Jesus had in mind when he spoke of rivers of living water, John chapter 7. Rivers of living water in us, in reference to the ministry of the Holy Spirit. The Holy Spirit is meant to be a gushing, overflowing river that overflows onto the banks of the sides. My cup overflows in the ministry of the Holy Spirit. Now, again, why is God so generous with us? Why does he pour into our cups in a way that makes them overflow? Well, at the risk of sounding like a cliche, we are blessed to be a blessing. Let me say that again. We are blessed. Our cups overflow. We are blessed to be a blessing. Our cups overflow so that we can pour into other people's cups and help their cups overflow. You follow that there? Let me take you to 2 Corinthians chapter 9. Beginning in verse 8, and chapters 8 and 9 of 2 Corinthians, it's the largest section of Scripture, especially in Paul's epistles given to our financial stewardship. And Paul is encouraging the Corinthians to give generously and follow the example of the Macedonian churches who didn't have but, you know, two nickels to rub together, but they gave generously. He uses a farming analogy. He talks about the farmer who just scatters a little bit of sheep but expects a big harvest. Well, that isn't going to happen. The farmer who scatters a lot of sheep, well, he can expect a big harvest. And he applies that analogy to our financial giving. And then he says this in verse 8, "And God is able to bless you abundantly, so that in all things, at all times, having all that you need, you will abound in every good work. Now, he who supplies seed to the sower and bread for food will also supply and increase your store of seed and will enlarge the harvest of your righteousness. You will be enriched in every way," listen, so that you can be generous on every occasion. And through us, your generosity will result in thanksgiving to God. Why does God bless us with more than enough? So that we'll bless others. Not so that we indulge it upon or spend it upon our own selfish indulgences. But then we kind of get into this, you know, cosmic contest. Give, and then God outgives us. You can never outgive Him. He'll always win the contest on who's the most generous. That's why you can always trust Him. And if you can't trust Him with the tithe of your income, test Him. That's what He says. Just put Him to the test. See if it works out. It will always work out to your advantage. Trust me. Trust the Lord. Don't just trust me. Now, this three-word phrase, "my cup overflows," found at the end of Psalm 23 and verse 5, should create in us a greater awareness of just how blessed we are. Let me say it this way. We are more blessed than we realize. I know you might have come in here saying, no, I got the short end of the stick. I got the shot glass. It's about this big. And that isn't even overflowing, you know. And you're just kind of, you know, life's been hard. I'm not discounting the struggles and the difficulties of this life. But we are more blessed than we realize. Have you counted your many blessings today? Sadly, not everybody possesses a "my cup overflows" life perspective. Maybe you didn't come here with that perspective. Maybe that's not the perspective you'll wake up with on Monday morning. I hope it is after a message like this. But not everybody possesses a "my cup overflows" perspective. And to this point, Haddon Robinson writes these words: "When you listen to disgruntled people, you know they are poverty-stricken. That does not mean they do not have money. They often do. But although they have fat purses, they have thin souls. Christians who sing the song of heaven in a minor key don't impress others with the richness of their faith. We are attracted," listen to this, "we are attracted to the reality of Jesus Christ by those who exclaim with the psalmist, 'My cup runs over.'" And that's true, isn't it? We're always attracted to somebody who has a "my cup runs over" attitude in life, even though they may be going through a hard time. And just mark this down. For the Christian, there is no glass half full or half empty, for that matter. You don't have a glass half empty as a Christian. You don't have a glass half full as a Christian. You have a cup that runs over. So do you live with an awareness of how much your good shepherd has blessed you? Are others attracted to your faith in Jesus Christ because you exude a "my cup runs over" attitude in any and all circumstances? Is your favorite hymn of the faith, "Count your many blessings, name them one by one. Count your many blessings, see what God has done"? And if it's not your favorite hymn, look a little closer, because your good shepherd is making sure your cup runs over. Let me leave you with one more thought about this this phrase, "my cup overflows." The former shepherd boy who became king, I think, reminds us that the best of life and ministry is overflow. Let me say it again. The best of life and ministry is overflow.
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9: And let me explain what I mean here. And let me start just with myself, if you don't mind, for an example. The best sermons are the overflow of the pastor's time spent with God. I'm just telling you, they are. I remember years ago when I was in business and felt like God was calling me out of vocational business and into vocational ministry. I felt like my relationship with the Lord was great and was intimate, and I was enjoying it. But I'd seen enough other guys in vocational ministry where it just became too professional, you know, and they just kind of, and I just had this conversation with the Lord in prayer. I said, you know, if I go this direction, I just want to make sure it doesn't negatively impact my relationship with you. And I always want whatever ministry you entrust me with to be the overflow of time spent with you. And I haven't been perfect about that in 30 years, but that's how I approach every sermon. I want to be so filled up with that time spent with God in His Word and in prayer. I remember around that time when I was wrestling with that question in my life, somebody asked Billy Graham how he prepared his sermons. And he said, he studied himself full of God's Word, read himself full of the newspaper, and prayed himself full of the Holy Spirit. And he said he knew he was ready to preach when he was overflowing with the mind of God, overflowing with an understanding of the culture in which he lived, and overflowing with the Holy Spirit. That's a good way for any preacher or Sunday school teacher or small group leader to go into, you know, a full-length sermon or talk or whatever it is. Get filled up to overflowing and let your ministry be the overflow of your time spent with God. The best churches are filled with people who overflow with a love for God and a love for people. Let's not ever forget that. Let's not ever forget that as we reach forward to what lies ahead. We could have the prettiest building in the world, but the best churches, the most dynamic ones, the ones where people are lining up to come into, are ones made up of people who overflow with a love for God and a love for people. Can I get even more personal with you? The best marriages are when each spouse overflows with the fruit of the Spirit: love, joy, peace, patience, kindness, gentleness, goodness, faithfulness, self-control. How many times have Catherine and I been in counseling situations with a couple whose marriage has gone off the rails? And at some point I may just look at them, hopefully like a good shepherd, but sometimes in a not so gentle way, and say, listen, you need to get alone with God until you are filled with the Spirit. And you need to get alone with God until you are filled with the Spirit. And when you are overflowing, each of you, with the fruit of the Spirit, you will become irresistibly attracted to one another again. By the way, that didn't cost you anything. That's good marriage counseling. And you don't need a second appointment. Just go and do what the Scripture says there. Speaking of romantic relationships, let's go back to Genesis chapter 29. You know what the Bible says Jacob did after he filled the water cups for his uncle's sheep? And remember Jacob, broad-shouldered Jacob, pulling up those buckets of water from that 30-foot well? After he was done, he kissed Rachel right on the mouth there. Who does that? They weren't even on a first date yet. Kissed her right on the cheek or on the mouth there, and then wept like a baby, the Bible says. He wept. Why? Because he knew that he had met the bone of his bones and the flesh of his flesh. And truly his cup overflowed with joy Now, they had some issues as time went on. But at that moment, oh my, overflowed with joy. Hey, turn to your spouse and be careful. Make sure it's your spouse. And say, baby, you make my cup overflow, all right? You know, that may be the start of the most romantic conversation you'll have this year. Baby, you make my cup overflow. And make sure that her cup or his cup overflows because the ministry of the Holy Spirit is flowing through you. Finally, the best that you and I can present to the world around us. When we get up in the morning, have a cup of coffee, our time with God, get dressed, showered, out the front door, the best that we can present to the world around us is the overflow of Christ in us. My cup overflows impacts your attitude and your altitude. It'll take you places that you can't get to otherwise because attitude is everything. 90% of life is attitude. About 10% of it is your ability. So my cup overflows impacts your attitude and your altitude. It smooths over relationships. It attracts friendships. Nobody wants to hang around with somebody who, my cup doesn't overflow. What about yours? My cup overflow lubricates every tense conversation that you might have throughout the day. Even when you're having a terrible, horrible, no good, very bad day, look at yourself in the mirror of God's word and say, my cup overflows, until you believe it. And then when you do, just remember to thank your good shepherd, your generous shepherd, who made it all happen. He's really more than enough. He's more than we need. He is the Lord, my shepherd, I shall not want. But even beyond that, my cup overflows. He just oozes generosity. And that ought to inspire every one of us to be generous as a Thanksgiving offering to Him. And to say, Lord, how do I pour my life out into others in some way that models your generosity toward me? I think our good shepherd is happy with the sheep of his pasture when we do that.
8: Thanks for being here for today's Something Good radio message, More Than Enough. I'm pleased to welcome in Dr. Ron Jones. Great message today, Pastor. I want to follow up on this idea that we sometimes take the blessings of God for granted. We have far more blessings than we even realize. So, how can we make sure we're locked into that idea on a consistent daily basis? Because I think if we were, our lives would be filled with even more joy.
0: They really would, Brian. We'd be far more content, far more joyful, if we just reminded ourselves of what God has already done for us. Let me share what might be called the four R's of the Christian life. This can apply to many aspects of our walk with Jesus. But today, let's focus on gratitude. As you said at the top of yesterday's broadcast, Brian, it's not glass half full or glass half empty. It's glass overflowing. And here's the best way I know to drive that point home so well that we live constantly in that place of gratitude. First, don't just read God's word, but meditate upon it. That's the first R, Brian, repetition. Now, there's a reason why God tells us to read and meditate on his word all the time. Now, repetition leads to the second R, which is remembrance. Brian, once you repeat passages on the generosity of God over and over again, you'll begin to remember them on a consistent basis. Now, these first two R's, repetition and remembrance, lead to the final two, which are renewal and reconciliation. We talked about renewal a couple of days ago, how we're transformed by the renewing of our minds. Repetition and remembrance are things that lead to the renewal of our mind.
7: which in turn changes our attitudes and behaviors. And then reconciliation. I don't mean to suggest that God abandons us when we are ungrateful. I'm merely saying that once the first three R's are in place, the result is a more beautiful, more intimate relationship with God. That's how we go about the business of creating a new default setting. And it begins in the place that almost everything begins, in the consistent reading of God's holy, inspired Word.
8: That's Dr. Rod Jones with some final thoughts on the power of God's Word to transform us and to strengthen our faith in the goodness and generosity of God. Ron, before we wrap it up for the day, how about giving us a quick glimpse of your next message when you continue in this series on Psalm 23?
7: Well, Brian, every good shepherd has a sheepdog. More than one, in fact. They're invaluable in helping the shepherd tend to his or her flock. A shepherd would be hard-pressed to get the job done without a good sheepdog. So as I move ahead in this series on Psalm 23, I want to talk about a couple of sheepdogs that our good shepherd has to help us on our journey. I'm not going to tell you what they are just yet. You'll have to join me next time as I continue my series, Psalm 23 and Me, Living the Good Life with the Good Shepherd.
8: Really looking forward to it, Pastor Ron. That's next time in Dr. Ron Jones' message, The Sheepdogs of Heaven. 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

overtime. 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

0: things change. It's often called progress. Some like it, others, not so much. You might like that place of comfort where you live, work, and play. From cars to food and computers to streaming services, things are very different today than when you were born. Adjusting to change can be hard, especially if you're not interested in keeping up with trends that become the norm. By the time it's normal, you might feel like you've been left behind. The good news is that any change in the way the world at large does things won't change the way God does things. His message isn't in discussion for alterations, simply because everything else is being discussed in a subject-to-change kind of way. If you want something to believe in and place your life in the hands of, that would be God. You'll keep learning, but it won't be because his message is changing. He loves you. He always has. Be glad that message doesn't change. 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
1: If God is bigger than the boogeyman, as proclaimed by Larry the Cucumber, then Halloween doesn't frighten him. No, God doesn't promote or condone sin. But his son Jesus spent time with people who'd been influenced by evil. He didn't shun them. He healed them. You may not be able to heal, but you may not need to hide either. Make it a goal to pray for each young person that comes to your door in search of candy. 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

0: Kinship Radio thanks Dale and Dawn Person of Jessup for supporting today's programming in honor of their 11th wedding anniversary. We celebrate with you and thank God for His faithfulness throughout your marriage journey together. 1 Corinthians 16:14 says, "Let all that you do be done in love." May the Lord continue to bless you, Dale and Dawn, with joy, strength, and His guiding presence in the years ahead. 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
1: Sharing doesn't always come naturally. 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

0: Anna.
1: And now it's time to play the What Day Is It game. Woo! So, of course, every day there is a bunch of different holidays that you probably wouldn't expect to be celebrated and recognized, but there are. And so Ryan has taken a spin on this, and we've got three options in front of us as to what day is it. Two of them are actually real today.
0: Yep.
1: And one, right?
0: Is my fault.
1: One is your fault. One Ryan has made up all on his own. So we're going to try and figure out which day is the fake day.
0: So first off here, we got National Prune Day.
1: Okay, crickets there. We're like,
0: the
1: National
0: plum.
1: Wonderful.
0: The dried up plums. Yes, prunes. I like prunes. But, National Electricity Day.
1: Okay.
0: This one's kind of shocking.
1: And
0: National Don't Fall For It Day. Reminder to think twice before believing everything you hear.
1: That is one of my flaws. I feel like I'm more on the gullible side.
0: Oh, really?
1: You know, if someone's like, gullible's written on the ceiling, and I'd say, where? And then I would look up and yes.
0: Did you know gullible's not in the dictionary, LaDonna?
1: I don't know how to respond.
0: This is great. Anyway,
1: okay.
0: One of these days is not real. We're going to let you think about it for a couple songs. Come back and give us your guess, LaDonna.
1: Okay.
0: If you'd like to help LaDonna out, send us a text, 800-810-6758. No Googling. 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

0: This is the Weekend Wake Up, bringing you laughter, inspiration, and reminders of God's goodness.
1: Kinship Radio, the all-new Mornings with Ryan and LaDonna. We are playing the What Day Is It game, LaDonna.
2: We've got options.
1: Yeah, you've played before.
2: I have.
1: So you know how this works, and you've taken a look at your list here.
2: Exactly. So we've got three options in front of us. Two of these national or global holidays are real. One of them is fake, and Ryan just made it up for funsies. Mm-hmm. So we've got National Prune Day, National Electricity Day, or National Don't Fall For It Day, which is actually hilarious because I tend to lean on the more gullible side of things, and I know that, yet for some reason I still fall for it.
1: I'm delighted by this, actually.
2: Okay, so I've got some advice here from Carly from Owatonna. She says, I think it's National Don't Fall For It Day. She thinks that's the fake one. Dan from Marshall, you also think that that's the fake one that Ryan has made up. So gut feeling here was like, okay, National Electricity Day might have been the day that he made up. So now that they said this, now that Carly and Dan are on the same page, I'm like, okay, is that the day that Ryan made up? I'm going to go ahead and take their advice.
1: Okay.
2: We think, this is not just to me, this is on you guys too. Did you make up National Don't Fall For It Day?
1: So they actually changed your mind. A little bit.
2: Yes.
1: Okay.
2: Yes,
1: so
2: they did.
1: You're going with the Don't Fall For It Day as the fake day?
2: Oh! Woo-hoo!
1: Good job.
2: Yes,
1: well done,
2: LaDonna.
1: Carly, Dan. I'm a little disappointed, but I'll get over it.
2: No, we won. We all deserve gold stars this morning. Thank you.
1: I'll have to bring my A game tomorrow. This is Kinship Radio.
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2: Hope you had a wonderful weekend, and you know, maybe if it wasn't such a wonderful weekend and this morning you're feeling a little bit extra tired, maybe you're feeling a little bit forgotten, I want you to know that you were chosen by God. Ephesians chapter 1 verses 4 through 6 says, "For he chose us in him before the creation of the world to be holy and blameless in his sight. In love he predestined us for adoption to sonship through Jesus Christ in accordance with his pleasure and will, to the praise of his glorious grace, which he freely has given us in the one he loves." I know there's a lot there, but in this moment, just peel apart those layers and think about that. Before you accomplished anything, before you failed at anything, before anyone formed an opinion about you, God chose you. Kinship Radio.

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1: Kinship Radio, the all-new Mornings with Ryan and LaDonna. Hey, Douglas, when was the last time you started a new thing that you were really, really excited for?
2: Last week I mentioned how the Lord had directed us to move to Idaho, and all last week I've been packing, and all weekend I've been packing, and my back is killing me, and I got more packing to do, and I can't tell you how excited I am to start the moving process, which is going to be, I think I'm making 3 trips out to Idaho myself, so that's 20 hours each way. Everything the Lord is doing is just directing us directly towards that. You know, after I took the job, my wife's employer granted her work from home privileges indefinitely, so she doesn't have to drive to Spokane, Washington to the office. And then Saturday I made 2 trips to the Ponderosa landfill, the second of which, normally on Saturday mornings there's a line out to the highway, and I pulled in and there wasn't a soul around. Praise the Lord.
1: He's paving the way for you, man.
2: He is paving the way.
1: Hey, thanks for telling what you're excited about on Kinship Radio.

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2: I like corn.
1: So much corn. at the reunion, I told the people about last week.
2: Uh-huh.
1: Somebody had this absolutely genius idea, because they're all farmers. They brought in this giant sandbox, but instead of putting sand in it, they filled it up with corn.
2: Yeah, I've seen that before.
1: Like dry field corn kernels, not like wet sweet corn. That's gross. But and it was brilliant because the kids were just like, poof, they were in that. If you've ever had kids at a family gathering, then you know they need something to do. So my three youngest kids lived in the corn box for like 2 days. Other than meals, I think they spent the entire time buried in corn, digging in it, throwing it, scooping it, having the time of their lives. But there was a downside, Donna.
2: Tell me.
1: We're still finding corn.
2: Oh, of course.
1: This is a week later. In the car, in the house, in their clothes. I think we'll be discovering corn kernels at Christmas. Even so, genius idea. This is Kinship Radio.
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2: Just one more thing.
1: So on Saturday, LaDonna, I saw an envelope on my doorstep that said, do not bend.
2: Do not bend.
1: And I stood there for ages trying to figure out how in the world do I pick this up. I can't bend. It's telling
2: me. Rumor is it Ryan is still standing there.
1: Still standing there. Still waiting. 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
1: History is always being made, of course, but this week is notable. Monday was the first full day of trading for SpaceX after its market debut the week before, officially the largest initial public offering, or IPO, in history.

0: The public trading of SpaceX made its CEO, Elon Musk, the first trillionaire in history. But right now, most of the world's attention is riveted on the world's most popular sport, which is not baseball, hockey, basketball, or even American football. No, it's the sport the rest of the world calls football. And we've just seen the first full week of the month-long World Cup. This one making history with a record 48 countries competing. Now, in the free market economy and in sports, competition is generally seen as a good thing. But when it comes to our ultimate allegiance, let there be no competition in our hearts to the Lord Jesus Christ. Welcome to Haven on the Weekend. I'm David Wolin, sharing the great story that's all about Jesus. We're in a series called Jesus Through the Eyes of John. In the weekday series, we were talking about the Gospel of John and tracing the themes of light and life. But today, I wanted to share with you an unexpected, I guess you could call it an extension of the original interview that I did with the producer and the director of Light of the World. As we continued to talk after recording the first couple of programs, Brennan McPherson, the producer, opened up about the process of making the film.
1: We went through incredible pressures on this film. I mean, just unbelievable.
0: Yeah, unbelievable.
1: And like he said, I lost my brother to cancer. And I mean, it was just personal calamity after personal calamity.
0: Yeah.
1: And just to know that we survived it was a miracle. But that God worked through it in so many different ways is the second miracle.
0: Brennan McPherson, producer, and John Schaefer, the director of the film Light of the World, will be back with us shortly. But first, I want to give a very special thank you to the Haven listeners who have already jumped in generously and made their contribution toward helping us here at Haven to reach our fiscal year-end goal. This is a make budget goal with a June 30 deadline, and we run a very lean ship here at Haven. This is about what it takes to keep the ministry afloat. We started this month needing to raise $764,000. Early giving provided a big boost, but there is still a sizable chunk left. And I know these are unusual economic times, but after 9 decades of continuous ministry at Haven, we've seen the truth that our God is the one with the cattle on the thousand hills, and perhaps He's placed you in a position today of significant stewardship. You do have some funds set aside to give when there's a need. And this is a moment of need here at Haven. We still need to raise $430,000. We only have a couple of weeks left. So would you ask the Lord about how He may be leading you to help with this need? And of course, we'd love to send you Light of the World on DVD. Just let us know when you make your gift, and we'd love to send it with our thanks. The phone number is 865-HAVEN, 865-HAVEN, or you can give online at haventoday.org. Just look for the DVD and the button that says request this offer. Again, haventoday.org. And now, on the theme of light, here's the City Harmonic getting us started on this Haven Today with their song, Let There Be Light.

0: connecting the dawn of creation, when God spoke and said, "Let there be light," and then 2,000 years ago, the dawn of our salvation, when the light of the world was sent to deliver us from the dominion of darkness and transfer us, as Colossians 1 says, to the kingdom of his beloved Son, in whom we have redemption, the forgiveness of sins. This is Haven Today. I'm David Wolin. In a moment, we're going to hear again a little extension of my original interview, which we heard in full last week with the director and producer of the film Light of the World. Then, after recording the first couple of programs together, I was thinking we were going to end things there, but the conversation just kept going, and we decided to keep recording, and I'm so glad we did. A few unexpected turns and topics came up, and I think this turned out to be my favorite part of the interview. And so to get us back into the conversation, we'll play a little clip from the very end of the film, which I think for parents and grandparents in particular, knowing that this is where the film ends is actually something we would want to know and do appreciate deeply. Here's the youngest apostle, John, speaking with his father Zebedee, who up until this point had not believed in Jesus. And no, this is not directly from scripture. They're not pretending that it is, but this is the way the film transitions the flow of the story, which has ended with the risen Jesus going back up into heaven. And then they sort of turn to the audience and say, "This invitation to follow Jesus, it's open to you right here, right now, today. So would you like to come and follow Jesus?"
1: John, I ran.
2: I can see you ran.
1: I ran out of reasons not to believe. I see now. It was your faith in Jesus that always led you down the right path. Even when everything seemed hopeless, you believed. I'm ready, but how do I...
2: It starts with a prayer. Jesus, you died upon a cross.
1: Jesus, you died upon a cross.
2: And rose again to save the lost.
1: Forgive me now of all my sin.
2: Come be my Savior, Lord, and friend. Change my life and make it new. And help me, Lord, to live for you.
0: John Schaefer, director of Light of the World, and Brennan McPherson, who produced it. Welcome both again to Haven Today.
3: Hello, hello.
4: Thanks for having us again.
0: Light of the World is an animated film, and it is created, I think, with children in mind. I'll let you articulate that a little bit more clearly. And John, we'll turn to you. You're a seasoned director in film. This is not your first film project. I know you've been using film for a long time to share the good news of Jesus. So talk to us about the idea behind this film and how you entered into it.
4: Yeah, this is my first directorial debut, and I work closely with Tom Bancroft, my co-director in that. And I would say for Brennan, the vision that he had, it's originally Brennan's vision, talking about, hey, we have this gospel presentation, but what is that, so to speak, top of the funnel? What is that thing that they could have a better understanding with? And so from there, it was kind of creating what would an animated feature film look like? My background comes from animation, but Brennan's vision and his heart, like, he loves 2D animation. I love 2D animation. And for us, we thought, if we're going to tell a story about Jesus, you know, there's been so many stuff, live action, CGI mm-hmm. animation. What if we went to the old school way? What happens if Disney of the 90s was going to make a movie about the life of Jesus? What could that be? And so that's where we have that vehicle of it's that coming of age film, using mm-hmm. John as we're witnessing him go through life, him coming into a adulthood at the age of 13 based on their culture and discovering, you know, the challenges of what it's like to live in Roman oppression, and hearing two sides of a story, his mother who believes in a Messiah that's going to come to help them, save them. But then a father who is all about, hey, if we work really hard, you know, pay our taxes, Rome will leave us alone. And that's his world, and that's the story where we wanted to start off of. And I think just my experience working on Superbook, seeing how effective animation is, mm-hmm. how non-threatening form of a media it is, mm-hmm. and actually it's just not for children, though we made the

0: this film for children, what you see with Superbook, but it's such an engaging way to tell the story that adults engage with it as well. And that was kind of really our starting point there.
1: Mm. Yeah, we intended it to be like a Disney or Pixar film where the whole family goes together and they all love it for different reasons, where there's enough nuance, there's enough real stakes and complexity that an adult would be captured from beginning to end, but also the kids can understand it. So it's not hard to grasp.
2: Let's talk about where the film actually ends. You ended the film with, functionally, the Sinner's Prayer, which obviously the Sinner's Prayer is not in Scripture. I know that there are a lot of folks out there that kind of feel like it is Scripture, but that itself is an adaptation of the teaching of Scripture as a whole, and then articulating it in such a way that it brings it together in a way that is complete but simple. And I thought, you know what, that was an artful way to do that and to bring people to kind of a fork in the road moment after having seen and heard the scriptural story of the life, death, resurrection of Jesus, and then having an opportunity to follow him and for this to be a moment of decision. So let's just talk about where that ends. And the context of this is your ministry, the Salvation Poem Project. So walk us through what that is. And I actually would like for us to hear that word for word.
1: Sure. So the ministry was formed around this song, the Salvation Poem, which is a 6-line song. It's like the simplest song you've ever heard other than, you know, some of those nursery rhymes growing up. But the original vision was, what if Mary had a little lamb, carried the message of eternal salvation, and you couldn't forget it even if you tried, and everyone in the world was in that same boat? What kind of impact would that have spiritually on people? And the reason why we ended the film with John leading his father, spoiler alert, leading his father in the Salvation Poem prayer is not because we believe there's something magical about it. That's not at all. First of all, it's just something we own that is a core of who we are as a ministry. And it's a way of clarifying the gospel in ultimate simplistic terms. And that's really, really useful for our target demographic of like putting the stamp at the end of this is the gospel.
2: Yeah.
1: If you forget everything else, but you remember just this, this is the most important thing for you to walk away understanding. And also it shows the capstone of John's character arc. He becomes the evangelist we know him to be. We know from Scripture that to accept Christ, to actually follow him, you have to repent, turn away from your sin, your old way of life, and choose to put your faith in Jesus as the only way to be saved from your sin and to experience new life through the Holy Spirit. The Sinner's Prayer is just one way of having a doorway to doing that, right? You know, it is a doorway to a ongoing progressive relationship with Christ and the Holy Spirit. And so we just really wanted to have this capstone that finished John's character arc and it was natural to the story and that gave people an opportunity to understand how they can make the decision for themselves and to see themselves in John's shoes. So that's why that was so important for us. And it, like John said, it was like a mirror of his own relationship with his father, of leading his father to Christ. And so it was a very personal thing as well. But that makes it also very useful as a ministry tool because we have this very explicit call to faith.
2: Yeah.
1: And even after that, in like just before the credits, we have the characters speak to the audience, break the fourth wall and say, we all have to make this decision. If you want to make this decision, scan this QR code, go through this, you know, simple course to understand the significance of what it means to make a commitment to Christ.
0: All right, and that was a challenging thing there too, because a lot of the team, when we were working on the film, they're like, ah, why are you guys doing that? You know, and we had to go through the Motion Picture Association for the approval because for the rating and that stuff. So we thought, okay, if it's not going to work, they're going to stop it right there and they can't get a theatrical run. They approved it, the Motion Picture Association. Yeah. So yeah. And you know, to Brennan's point, like, Superbook, the series, there's 65 episodes in 71 languages. Every one of those episodes end with a Salvation Poem. So just from CBN, the Christian Broadcasting Network, who produces Superbook, you know, their records internally with all of the, they do a lot of research and all that stuff. And over 1 billion people have sung that song, have heard that song worldwide. So for us, a lot of people, Salvation Poem, Light of the World might be new to them. But that song has been used since 2011, has moved on over 1 billion people. And I have no idea how many millions have come to know the Lord through that song. I know they do all the kind of surveying and all that afterwards, but it's we're just at the beginning stage of who we are, you know, and where we're going to go.
2: Hmm. So, John, you were just mentioning that there were a lot of people that were working on this film, as is true, I think, of really any film. And that's one of the nuances, I think, also in filmmaking. Often, even with Christian films, there are non-believers who work on it. It's just kind of how it is because there's so many hands involved. How did this film affect them?
0: I would say like there was over 400 people who worked on this film worldwide. I would say at least 80% of them were not people of faith, people of completely different lifestyles, things like that. And one of the things that I think we became the first time, like I think some of them, when they would talk with us, were like, oh, you don't judge us. You're not that. There's a frozen perception of who we are because most of them says, well, Christians, all we hear about is what they disapprove of. We don't know what you're for. We just know what you're against. And I think that was the opportunity where we could share about our faith. And so a lot of stuff about our film, we had to explain something through a testimony, something we went through so they could have a better understanding how to apply it to an animation, how to apply it to a storyboard. But all of a sudden, they started realizing like, oh, you're saying this happened to you. You're saying a miracle happened to your son. You're saying like Brennan lost his brother during this film, you know, and that stuff. And how he was able to survive that mentally and physically, you know, just all the stuff of losing someone. Those became the points where that it was real now. And then they would reach out to us and, you know, privately, many of them, to say, hey, this is going through my life. I know you believe. Could you say a prayer for me? And many times we would just stop and pray with them right there. And we would always try to encourage them, saying, hey, you know what? You don't have to always ask us. You can actually start the conversation. It's not about a prayer. Talk to them like how you just said everything, what you just shared with me or with Brennan. Just share that to him, you know? And that, and so for some, we have heard amazing stories that they have done that, you know, they're developing a relationship, but
1: bought a Bible, started reading it.
0: Yeah.
2: And, that's so, and neat. So, oh, praise the Lord.
0: So the movie was affecting people's lives before the movie was even, not even done.
1: It was the first step of the actual ministry work was how we actually worked with these people. And I know that's something that we talked a lot about in the production is, you know, we're Christian filmmakers. You always say we're Christian filmmakers, not because we make Christian films, but because of how we make the films. And that is important, you know, and there are people out there who are Christians making Christian films, but aren't doing it in a very Christian way all the time. And, you know, on my worst days, I probably wasn't the best example as well, but that's where we've had to have grace with each other. And we went through incredible pressures on this film. I mean, just unbelievable.
2: Yeah, unbelievable.
1: And like he said, I lost my brother to cancer. And John had, I mean, it was just personal calamity after personal calamity.
2: Yeah.
1: And just to know that we survived it was a miracle. But that God worked through it in so many different ways is the second miracle. And, you know, it was very raw. And them seeing that raw real side of this is what it looks like to walk out your faith when your life falls apart was valuable.
2: You know, I will second that just by experience. When you set out to do something, when the Lord calls you to do something within the kingdom, when there's a kingdom initiative of significance, it's remarkable how much adversity that you have to face and how much of that is spiritual. And we know God is sovereign. I mean, we know that going in. But yet, We experience some category of calamity or just blow after blow after blow after blow, and it's a testing of our own faith that proves out what's really true. It's almost an authenticating of whatever the thing is that we're called to do, but we have a hard time processing that.
1: We do, yeah.
2: Within our the things that we have quote unquote control over, you know, the things that we craft and try to streamline processes and make happen. Like, we're about efficiency, eliminating obstacles and barriers, like making things easier, making things work better. And it seems like the Lord doesn't work that way.
1: He's focused on transforming.
2: He's focused on transforming, and that includes us who are involved in it.
1: And sometimes it doesn't look like, I'm a beautiful butterfly. Sometimes it looks like, ow, this hurts.
2: Yeah.
1: There's so much pain and pressure that you go through to be refined. But that's God's process so many times. He uses our pains and our joys and all of the different sort of ups and downs of life to direct us and to carve us out. And it's an important process.
0: Mm. And I think that's also what makes it real to the outsiders, where it feels authentic. This isn't just them talking and preaching that, oh man, you know, it's authentic, it's real. And I think that's what shows up on the screen. That's where there's that connection, that it's connecting with audience and people, because there's an authenticity that we couldn't create, but what we went through and we applied it to there. And then from there, to be honest, it's the Holy Spirit that takes off from there. Like everything we could talk about, what we did right, all the stuff, bringing on people with Disney experts and all this stuff, at the end of the day, God made it happen. It is literally the Holy Spirit is what's moving on people and what's hitting those people to go see that movie or turn on the TV or buy the DVD or whatever. It's the Holy Spirit doing the work there. Our job is, God's like, do you trust me to make this that's bigger than you? That's all I need from you. I'll run it from there. And that's what we did.
2: Well, the final product certainly testifies to the Lord's hand on what you were working on, what he called you to do. And I'm glad that you added in this some of these little pieces of your own personal testimonies of what was going on when the film was in its making. That in another way, I think, kind of authenticates the Lord's purpose and work in it. So, yeah, thank you both, John and Brennan, for your work on this film, Light of the World, and for sharing with us on Haven today. This is great.
1: Thanks, David.
0: Thanks, David.
3: Tell me about this Jesus.
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5: This is not the end.
2: A little clip there from Light of the World. You're listening to Haven Today. I'm David Wolin. And as we close, two quick things. There is still a budget gap for Haven as we approach our fiscal year end on June 30th. This is a critical need for this ministry. We do need to reach this goal. So would you be praying for Haven? And also, would you ask the Lord how he may be leading you to contribute and help meet this need? And when you do give, please be sure to request Light of the World on DVD. I'd love you to have this as our way of saying thank you for your help. 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I'm David Wolin. Won't you come back again next time? We'll be keeping it all about Jesus. It's the great story here on Haven Today.
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1: I was an orphan, defined by mistakes. 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

0: Take each difficult step to the top of a mountain. 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His love hasn't left. His presence hasn't abandoned. Dive deep and explore the great depths of the ocean. And when you see sights few have witnessed, God is there, and it's not unfamiliar territory to Him. Go and explore any wonder in any place on any continent or planet for that matter, and you'll never be outside of the presence of God and the love He offered to all humankind. His love for you is relentless, persistent, and available right now. All of the places you can go and the things you can do can lead you to Him. When you run away, you may find yourself running toward God. It's never been a matter of whether or not you can find God. The truth has always been there's nowhere God cannot and will not go to meet you when you determine you've run long enough. When you stop, He's ready to be noticed. 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

0: Let's face it, trying to wrap your brain around the Old Testament can sometimes be tough. We're challenged by things like dietary laws, strange names, cultural gaps, and language differences. Coming up, we'll look at a tool that helps us put the Old Testament together. Plus, we'll bring you the latest stories from the Middle East and more. Welcome to The Land and the Book with our host, Dr. Charlie Dyer. I'm John Gager. Always glad to connect with you, Charlie. Hope your day is going well.
1: John, it's going great. Thank you.
0: You are just back from Europe. Listeners need to know how, what, and where, and when.
1: We were in the Netherlands, Germany, France, and Switzerland. So, nice area.
0: All right. Sounds like a great time away. You know, Charlie, as believers, there's a great need for us to share the gospel with the Jewish people. In fact, many of our listeners faithfully pray and partner with ministries that are doing just that. But what if you and I could personally take part in bringing the gospel to Jewish people?
1: You're right, John. That's why our friends at Life and Messiah would love the opportunity to get believers involved in Jewish ministry. 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
0: All right, and now a look at current events from the Middle East with the number one story, of course, the Iran-U.S. agreement. That agreement was signed digitally last Sunday, though the formal ceremony was delayed until Friday. Yet even as the agreement was reached, the details remain sketchy. What exactly is included in that agreement, and is it a win or a loss for the U.S. and Israel?
1: Yeah, the agreement that was signed was really just a memorandum of understanding, so there are many details yet to be worked out. We need to be careful about making sweeping claims on winners and losers until all those details are finalized, but having said that, the details that are known make it appear as if President Trump was pressured into a bad deal. The opening of the Strait of Hormuz is a positive, though it could take time for traffic to return to normal. But the strait was open prior to the war, so this wasn't an actual accomplishment. In fact, it really showed that Iran has the ability to disrupt the economy of the entire world, and that's a potent weapon they still possess. Iran has apparently agreed not to pursue nuclear weapons, but that was their stated intention before the war, even though they were enriching uranium to a point well beyond any use other than nuclear weapons. In other words, they were cheating before, and there's no reason to assume they won't try to cheat again. Instead of removing the highly enriched uranium, it now sounds as if it will remain in Iran for them to dilute. But those details are still to be negotiated. Nothing was decided on Iran's ballistic missile program or on limiting its support for outside terror organizations, and neither Hamas nor Hezbollah have agreed to disarm. With midterm elections just on the horizon, opposition to the war increasing here in the U.S., and external pressure on the U.S. from the rest of the world, President Trump sought a face-saving way to end the war. Most in Israel feel abandoned by his actions. Iran remains a threat, as does Hamas and Hezbollah. They're all weakened, but it's only a matter of time until they'll be able to reorganize and rebuild. Removing economic sanctions and allowing Iran to sell oil will enable them to fund those activities. Now, let me balance all those observations with two eternal truths. First, God wasn't taken by surprise. Part of his plan leading to the return of his son to earth includes the nations of the world turning against Israel. But God goes on to announce, "On that day, I will set out to destroy all the nations that attack Jerusalem." And that leads to the second eternal truth. God made a promise to Abraham and his descendants. In Genesis 12:3, he said, "I will bless those who bless you, and whoever curses you, I will curse." Now that promise, confirmed on oath in Genesis 15, has never been rescinded. As Paul reminded believers in Romans 11, Israel's future is assured because God's gift and his call are, quote, irrevocable. So I don't worry about Israel's future, but I am concerned if our country should start to turn against Israel. If that should happen, we'll cease being a nation blessed by God.
0: You're listening to The Land and the Book from Moody Radio. Our host, Dr. Charlie Dyer, noted Old Testament scholar, Middle East expert. I'm John Gager. Story number two in this sweeping look at current events from the Middle East Turkey's President Erdogan blamed Israel for much of the violence in the Middle East and called for Turkish control over Jerusalem. Turkey also announced an agreement with Saudi Arabia, Jordan, and Syria for a transport link from Asia to Europe that would bypass Israel. What are the common elements connecting these announcements?
1: Well, the announcements highlight President Erdogan's desire for Turkey to play a larger role in the Middle East. His goal really is to rebuild the Ottoman Empire. The railway system that he's talking about is more than just a way to bypass the Strait of Hormuz. It's a modern version of the old Hejaz Railway that extended from Istanbul through Damascus and Amman to Medina in Saudi Arabia. The plan for that railway was to extend it all the way to Mecca, but that project was halted by World War I. This new project will tie Turkey, Syria, Jordan, and Saudi Arabia together economically and religiously and provide an economic connection between the Gulf states and Europe. It also bypasses and isolates Israel. It tries to accomplish economically what Iran was trying to do militarily with its Ring of Fire. Turkey hopes to complete the rail link in 3 to 4 years. However, there are some obstacles that could stand in their way. One is the distrust between the different countries. The Arab countries still remember when they were under the control of the Ottoman Turks, and they don't necessarily embrace Erdogan's long-term ambitions. The other obstacle could be economic and religious competition from Iran. Iran hopes to complete its own rail connection to Russia through the Caucasus region. Arabs, Turks and Persians, Shiites and Sunnis, the religious and ethnic differences could negate the possible economic advantages.
0: You're listening to The Land and the Book from Moody Radio. The discovery of a mysterious tunnel in Jerusalem has baffled archaeologists. What's been uncovered and where exactly was it found?
1: Yeah, this, you know, I love archaeology, John, and this one fascinates me. The tunnel was discovered near Kibbutz Ramat Rachel, which is about halfway between Jerusalem and Bethlehem. The tunnel extends for over 160 feet and includes a staircase down into it. In some places, the tunnel ceiling is over 16 feet high.
0: Wow.
1: Now, archaeologists, they're not sure what the purpose for the tunnel was. It's possible, they say, that it was dug to reach a spring, except one was never found. Now, if so, it would be a failed project, and that really does seem rather strange to go that far to not discover the water. It's also possible the tunnel was dug to reach a layer of chalk that could have been mined for plaster. But that seems like a lot of work to reach a layer of chalk when they could have gone just a few miles to the east into the Judean wilderness and collected chalk right from the surface. It's also possible the purpose will become more clear once they finish removing all the debris. But right now, it's a fascinating puzzle that will, hopefully, make sense eventually.
0: Charlie, any chance this will at some point be open to tourists?
1: I think so. It's in an area that is accessible. You know, there are a lot of things at Ramat Rachel that people can go and see. This could be added to that.
0: Okay, let's talk about something very, very fun, colonoscopies. Yes, one of those necessary medical tests that most people

0: But researchers from Hebrew University and Sha'ar Zedek Medical Center found that human DNA in stool samples can provide a detailed picture of intestinal inflammation. The DNA shed into the stool by white blood cells called neutrophils closely mirror the severity of inflammation in the gut. In the past, this DNA was treated as biological noise that was filtered out to focus on microbial data. But these researchers discovered that the neutrophil DNA level strongly correlated with a marker used to detect intestinal inflammation. Using machine learning, they were able to identify patients with inflammatory bowel disease and even distinguish between Crohn's disease and ulcerative colitis. Now, this new approach will eventually allow doctors to monitor flare-ups and treatment responses through routine stool testing rather than requiring repeated invasive colonoscopies. And this will be welcome news from amazing Israel for anyone struggling with inflammatory bowel disease.
1: That's great news, Charlie. I want to circle back to that agreement between the U.S. and Iran. You've said it's not so much a grand announcement of peace so much as it is an understanding. Any chance, though, that there might be some wiggle room for additional conflict if that understanding is not honored?
0: Well, you know, earlier this week, President Trump said just that. He said, if they don't honor this agreement, we're willing to bomb again. However, the closer we get to midterm elections, the less likely that is to happen. And if the U.S. starts pulling its forces back, it would take even more time to bring them back to play. So really, the memorandum of understanding is going to ultimately become the peace treaty.
1: Okay. Well, let's face it. Trying to wrap your mind around the Old Testament can be tough. We're challenged by things like dietary laws, strange names, cultural gaps, and language differences. So how do we make sense of the Old Testament in 2026? We'll talk about it coming up on The Land and the Book. It's the Old Testament Handbook. And after that, we'll be joined by Gerald Peterman for Bible Questions and Answers. And Charlie's back with his devotional. That's all ahead on today's edition of The Land and the Book from Moody Radio.
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3: Hey, it's Frank Reed, and here's this week's reminder that we are made to crave community. From author and speaker, Jack Eason.
4: My daughter Lauren recently returned from studying abroad. She experienced so many incredible things and posted a lot of pictures on Facebook and Instagram while she was away. Although I followed her on social media, I longed to see her face-to-face to hear the stories behind those pictures and videos I was seeing. I wanted to hear her voice share the details of the events unfolding in cyberspace. Unfortunately, a lot of us have substituted this quick, incomplete method of sharing for the in-person communication that's so vital and needed for our souls. There was nothing like sitting face-to-face with her on the couch when she returned hearing the joy of her journey. Is there a friend you've been keeping up with on social media that needs a face-to-face heart conversation? Why not reach out to that person today? After all, we're better together.
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1: Let's face it, trying to wrap your mind around the Old Testament can be tough. We're challenged by things like dietary laws, strange names, cultural gaps, issues of geography, and language differences. Coming up, we're going to explore a tool that helps us put the Old Testament together. Plus, we'll bring you the latest stories from the Middle East and more. Welcome back to The Land and the Book. I'm John Gager asking, do you ever wonder, how can I connect better with my Jewish friend or coworker? Well, here's a quick tip. When it comes to reaching out to your Jewish friends, there's an interesting verse in Romans 1:16 that bears our attention. It says, the gospel is to the Jew first and also to the Greek. Roy Schwartz of Chosen People Ministries helps us unpack that.
5: Yeah, God said, Israel is my son, my firstborn among the nations. And so God has a special love for Israel. It's an unflagging love. It's a commitment that he called the church to. Paul, when he evangelized, always went to the Jewish people first. And as a result of that, multitudes of Gentiles came to the Lord as well, because Jewish people were influential and had an influence on the entire world. And it's still the truth today. And so when you have that kind of perspective that God deeply loves the Jewish people and that they're influential because as God's firstborn, they're being given a double portion of God's blessings. But that double portion has to be used for the propagation of the gospel. And if not,

0: then they're not fulfilling their calling. And with that in mind, that will increase your patience, your love, and your understanding that there's a veil over their eyes. And your role as a believer is to share that and to be aware of that and to convey that God's love is for you and your people.
1: That's Roy Schwartz, Vice President over Congregations and Fellowships for Chosen People Ministries. Andy McLean serves as Bible publisher and Bibles and reference books at Lifeway Publishers. He's earned multiple degrees, including a PhD in systematic theology from the University of Aberdeen. Andy and his wife, Sarah, live in Nashville with their four children. And we say, welcome to the land and the book, Andy.
2: Yeah, thank you for having me.
1: You know, let me start by saying, wow. We're talking about something called the Old Testament Handbook that you and your team has put together. It is absolutely gorgeous. And I'm assuming that's no accident. Why the emphasis on such high-quality design in this beautiful hardcover book?
2: For us, it was kind of a both-and, right? You can have some books out there that they're really rich and dense in terms of content. You learn a lot from them. But the presentation of that is not, you know, sometimes it's just kind of wall-to-wall text, right? And so I think anytime you can kind of break that up, especially by designing a particular medium or a layout that just really helps sort of the reader understand what can otherwise be like really dense material, that's a good thing. And so that we were able to kind of do that, bring in a lot of the artwork and sort of the way that we kind of formatted this from a layout perspective. And so we have a beautiful message in the gospel. We have a beautiful message in the story of redemption from creation to restoration. And so let's also create mediums or books that showcase the beautiful message that we're trying to steward. And so that was one of our goals with this particular resource.
1: Andy McLean serves as Bible publisher at Lifeway Resources. And we're talking about the Old Testament handbook here on The Land and the Book. And it's filled with lots and lots of charts, I've noticed. Elaborate on those charts.
2: That's right, yeah. So obviously it's going to kind of go canonically throughout the Old Testament. So book by book, you know, there's going to be content to help the reader understand, you know, exactly what are some of the key themes and motifs that this book is kind of camping out on. You know, it has, you know, obviously like the book introductions and the outlines, if you kind of just want to get sort of a lay of the land as it relates to a particular book. There's also going to be interesting things like word studies. But yeah, you're right. It's these infographics that tend to be kind of you know, like just a really cool feature, again, because it sort of synthesizes, you know, this biblical material, these theological concepts, these biblical themes, and it helps to make it very digestible. It helps to make it very accessible. People can, like you said earlier, like it's not overwhelming. You can look at this. You have space to kind of internalize it and digest it. And so, you know, just to kind of give like a little bit of an idea of what we're talking about here, because I would imagine a lot of listeners can't see what we're seeing. And so, you know, for instance, one of the things that's important to understand about the Old Testament is how all of it is pointing to Jesus, right? We see this at the end of Luke on the disciples on the road to Emmaus. You know, one of the things that they find out when they encounter the resurrected Jesus is that, you know, Jesus explained all the scriptures to them and basically how they were pointing to the Messiah. You know, that's a foundational hermeneutical best practice, right? How does scripture point to Jesus? And so we really want to call that out in these Old Testament handbooks. And so for pretty much the majority of books, like we're going to have an infographic that's saying, hey, look, seeing Jesus in Genesis or seeing Jesus in the Exodus. And we want to kind of call that out, you know, sort of in a side-by-side format.
1: Yes.
2: Or, you know, sort of the infographic might change some. But again, it's not too dense. It's really high level. You're going to be able to see just how the dots are connected. And I think that that's just super informative. Anytime you kind of see something like this, oh, wow. Okay, so like here's Moses, the mediator, and here's Jesus, the one mediator that Paul refers to in 1 Timothy, or Moses as a prophet, but Jesus as the prophet, as the New Testament refers to in certain places. So you do get this really high-level comparison chart, and I think it's just really beneficial.
1: I found interesting the foreign gods in the times of the kings chart. Here you're listing out all of the mentions of foreign gods in the Old Testament, where they're found in Scripture, and their description as well. You know, it's interesting to just see that all put together, all listed. You go, wow, they sure had a lot of them.
2: Yeah, that's a great point. Yeah. So even the chart as it relates to the plagues, you know. So this is something I was actually recently having a conversation with my 14-year-old about. He was kind of working his way through the plagues in Exodus. And one of the things, obviously, that the text doesn't necessarily directly allude to is the fact that, you know, each of these plagues is against a particular false Egyptian god. And that's something, you know, you probably need a little bit more of like historical, contextual, you know, just Old Testament background, ancient Near Eastern culture. You learn that type of stuff in seminary, but it doesn't necessarily pop off the pages of the text. And so one of the things that we were able to do is we were able to kind of create a chart to say, hey, look, okay, like each one of these plagues is against this particular Egyptian false god. Mm. That type of information, I think, is just extremely helpful. It adds another layer of understanding of biblical literacy, but also just, you know, in terms of application as well, just understanding what a great God that we serve.
1: We're talking today with Andy McLean about the Old Testament Handbook. It's a large format hardcover book that simplifies the Old Testament in ways you can readily picture it, envision it with the charts, diagrams, and simplified lists. Really a really neat tool. And you know, the kind of thing, don't laugh, folks, I believe this is something you could just sit down on your coffee table, pick up, and enjoy night after night as you're relaxing, wanting to read. It's very, very engaging, well done, and you can read a little bit or a lot. It's easy to do in this thing called the Old Testament Handbook. I'm sure that's by design, Andy, right? You wanted us to take it at our own pace.
2: Yeah, that's right. So, you know, there's no set dates. It's not like a Bible study in that sense. Right. It really is kind of like a companion piece to individual Bible study. And so that's kind of the way that we envisioned it. You would have your Bible out. Obviously, if it's a great study Bible, you already have lots of tools in that study Bible to help you understand the meaning of the text. But this could be alongside in your study or, you know, just kind of casually reading at night, because you're going to get a lot out of this. And plus, it's just a really great aesthetic experience, right? It's very inviting. You kind of want to flip from page to page to learn what the material is conveying. And so that's definitely sort of the primary thing. I think also it is really beneficial for people just maybe leading a Bible study, right? Mm-hmm. In the context of their home, their small group at church, whatever the case is. If they're looking for additional ancillary material to kind of help them explain what they're seeing in Scripture, yes, to their small group, there's just lots of really great, again, visuals and charts that's going to help that lay teacher out.
1: Yeah, you mentioned Bible study leaders and Sunday school teachers. I think they will appreciate, as I have, the outlines for every Old Testament book. There it is, simply, beautifully done. The homework all done for you right there in this great handbook. How do you envision the Old Testament handbook being put to use outside of a Bible study leader?
2: Well, again, you know, from the individual, anybody can use these. I think probably the majority of testimonials that I receive are just like from people who are not necessarily using it in the context of trying to lead a Bible study. They're just trying to get more, right, from the Old Testament, and they're trying to look for companion pieces that kind of help them. But, you know, maybe like this Old Testament theology academic book that's, you know, 500-600 pages, that's just kind of wall-to-wall text. Maybe that's a little bit much for them right now, and so they need something to kind of springboard into that, perhaps, or just something that's going to be just as rewarding from a content perspective, but just laid out a little bit differently. And so it's probably from that individual use that I hear the most about this. People just really enjoying it for just personal consumption. Mm-hmm.
1: All right, so here you are shepherding this project from start to finish. I have to ask, what's a hidden or lesser known feature that is particularly helpful to you?
2: Oh, yeah, great question. You know, there are lots of visuals, as we've talked about, lots of charts and infographics. One of the things that I probably like that we did is we do have these just like key verse pages. And so, you know, we try to have like a key verse, you know, from like every book. And so obviously there's so much just rich, in-depth content that's super accessible throughout all the features here. But just the key verses, though, I love those just because it helps me. You know, we had to be selective. And there's lots of, right, key verses and chair texts, you know, from every book of the Bible that we want people to say, hey, look, yeah, these are some of the main verses to hide within your heart from this book. We couldn't do that, but, you know, we at least were able to kind of give a couple. And so I love just kind of seeing the selection of verses that we've kind of picked throughout the Old Testament to kind of highlight, because again, even that sort of tells this overarching narrative of what God has been doing from creation and what he's been doing throughout the course of the Old Testament books.
1: when I look at this handbook, this Old Testament handbook, I'm thinking about the fact that so many churches tend to shy away from sermons and teaching on the Old Testament. We gravitate toward the new. My hope is that something like this, which makes it more accessible, simplifies things a bit, will whet our appetite for more. What's your response to that?
2: Absolutely. I mean, that's essentially what we were trying to do. And again, like, it's going to enrich those who read it, not just from a biblical literacy perspective. They're going to see more of Jesus throughout. And that's the goal. You know, we want everybody to have sort of that Emmaus Road experience where the disciples walked away and they said, weren't our hearts burning within us when he was explaining the scriptures to us? And the reason that their hearts were burning is because they had that light bulb moment. They understood how the Old Testament was pointing to the Messiah. And that's one of the key things that we're trying to accomplish with this resource.
1: All right, since you've gone down that road, take us to one of those instances of Jesus found in the Old Testament. A lot of people are very intrigued with this, and they'd enjoy your taking a moment to just point that out. What comes to your mind, Andy?
2: Yeah, so for instance, you know, we talked a little bit about seeing Jesus in Exodus. Well, just going back to Genesis, right? So we're going to have this page in the book of Genesis, and we're going to showcase how, you know, Jesus is seen in this foundational book of the Old Testament. And so, for instance, we're going to talk about the first Adam, you know, the first Adam who brought death in Genesis 3. And then we're going to compare that to the second Adam who brought life in Romans 5. And so all of these are just based in the text. They're rooted in scripture. We want to point out the references, but these are really high level concepts that we want people to understand because it helps to fill in any of the conceptual gaps that they might have in terms of, you know, Old Testament theology. And so, you know, for instance, you know, just kind of skipping down, Abel's blood, the flood, the promise to Abraham, the almost sacrifice of Isaac, and how all of those compared to Jesus, talking about the fulfillment and Jesus' blood and Jesus' baptism compared to the flood, or the fulfillment in Jesus as it relates to the promise to Abraham. And so it is really maybe challenging for me to kind of speak on this just from like a propositional level. You know, it is one of those things where you have to see, and once you see it, you know, it really clicks.
1: Well, I think it will click for you as well as you take a look at the Old Testament handbook, a link at our website, thelandandthebook.org. Now, I have it on good authority there is a second part in this little series called the New Testament Handbook. Is that correct, Andy?
2: That's right.
1: That sounds like something we should dig into. I'm going to say we do that on our very next broadcast here at The Land and the Book, the New Testament Handbook. Again, you'll find links to either one at our website, thelandandthebook.org. Andy, thanks so much for your time.
2: Thank you so much for having me.
1: And we'll look forward to connecting with you next week. Love to hear from you. 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
7: I'm Ruth Kramer with Mission Network News. Iranian pastors are traveling across the country to encourage believers. Lana Silk of Transform Iran says fear of persecution often keeps Christians isolated from one another.
8: The church in Iran is not weak. It's a wonderful, thriving, God-loving church, but they are suffering, and we have an opportunity to come alongside them and strengthen them.
7: Pastors bring food, hygiene items, and medical supplies to struggling families. They also share the hope of Christ. One woman had prayed for years that her husband would accept Jesus. Pastor's visit during a difficult season helped him to finally understand the gospel. Lana quotes one of their partners.
8: We can't take away their suffering, but we can make sure that they never suffer alone.
7: Pray for strength and endurance for Iran's believers. Pray too for ministry as it supports the growing church in Iran. And in 2011, U.S. Special Forces tracked down and killed Osama bin Laden, the terrorist behind 9/11, in Abbottabad, Pakistan. A year later, the government razed the compound to the ground. It's just dirt. Mission Cry is planting new seeds as they bring God's word to the area, according to Jason Wolford. A few years ago, Mission Cry sent team members into the area to distribute 2,000 Bibles.
9: We saw people get saved. We saw children on the compound that wanted to be the next Osama bin Laden decide to get saved, and people baptized.
7: Recently, Mission Cry returned to the area to hold discipleship training and distribute more Bibles. Although the area isn't a hotbed of extremism that it once was, it's still dangerous for missionaries. However, for their team, the risk is worth the work they're accomplishing. Pray for the wisdom of Mission Cry's leadership, the safety of their team on the ground, and that the gospel seeds take root. 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I'm Kramer.
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10: The Bible is filled with all kinds of characters, some of them happy, some of them not so happy. We're about to encounter one that I consider the saddest character, or just about the saddest character in all the Bible. Welcome back to The Land and the Book. It's segment three. I'm John Gager. Across from me, Dr. Gerald Peterman, who is on the faculty of Moody Bible Institute, enjoying a nice break in this summer from the students, yes?
11: Yes, I am. It's a fun time.
10: All right. Well, what we cannot take a break from, though, is the notion that as believers, we need to share the gospel with the Jewish people. In fact, many of our listeners faithfully pray and partner with ministries that are doing just that. But what if you, that's right, you, could personally take part in bringing the gospel to Jewish people? Well, our friends at Life in Messiah would love that opportunity for you to be involved in Jewish ministry, and they regularly organize outreach teams to Brooklyn, New York, South Florida, even to Israel, outside of times of conflict. And these ministry trips will equip you to understand how to share the gospel with Jewish people, give you the opportunity to actively share your faith, and provide tools and resources that you can take home with you. 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Again, that's at lifeinmessiah.org. All right, we teased up front this program stating he's got to be one of the saddest figures in the whole Bible. In my opinion, that is King Saul, Israel's first king.
11: Yes.
10: I mean, here was a guy, Dr. Gerald Peterman, who had everything going for him.
11: He did.
10: He was tall, dark, and handsome. He had the looks.
11: Yeah.
10: He had the presence. He had everything, including the power of the kingdom. What a great starting point.
11: And he started off really well, too.
10: Yeah.
11: Some great victories against the Philistines. Yeah.
10: Some great public prayers.
11: Right.
10: And then somewhere along the line, he messes up.
11: It got really sad.
10: Well, it's gotten at least one or two of our listeners curious, and they've asked a series of questions, one of them being James. And we wanted to get to those questions today on The Land and the Book, a King Saul special. Here we go. You ready, Dr. Peterman?
11: I'm ready.
10: Question one. Was Saul born again when the Spirit of the Lord came upon him, as referenced in 1 Samuel 10, verse 6?
11: No. I appreciate this question, but Saul was not born again. Being born again is a new covenant promise. You can only get it through Jesus. And by the way, Jesus talks to Nick at night. Remember John chapter 3
10: yep.
11: about this, being born again, and Nick doesn't understand it. But where do we get this, actually, this promise of being born again? It's deeply rooted in our Old Testament. We could go to Ezekiel 36. Yes, of all places, Ezekiel. Wonderful stuff that, where the prophet says, I will give you a new heart and put a new spirit within you. I will remove your heart of stone and put a heart of flesh in you. I will put my spirit within you. Here's the promise of being born again with God's spirit. It only comes to those who know Jesus. And Saul was just not in that place.
10: Well, I wonder if this listener is actually saying, was Paul, in fact, a believer? And it seems to me your answer suggests no.
11: I don't think Saul was a believer in the sense that Abraham was a believer, in the sense that Sarah was a believer, in the sense that David was a believer. I do not think Saul was a believer in that sense.
10: Only God himself can make that determination,
11: of course. Right.
10: But his life does seem to suggest that maybe not.
11: I think it does suggest maybe not.
10: Yeah. By the way, if you've got questions and you'd like to enter this conversation with your own question, you're welcome to do that. Email us at thelandandthebook@moody.edu. Thelandandthebook@moody.edu. It's a King Saul special today on the program. Questions based around the life of King Saul, Israel's first king. Question two, why does it say the Spirit of the Lord came upon Saul instead of came into? What is this coming upon about?
11: This is a typical way the Old Testament speaks about someone being recognized and empowered to do God's work. So the Spirit comes upon Jephthah, and Jephthah leads out Israel into battle. So the Spirit comes upon Samson, and Samson does some wonderful things.
10: Yeah, right.
11: But this isn't, this Spirit coming upon is empowering, but it's not necessarily transformative, right? Because the Spirit comes upon Jephthah, and he makes a foolish vow. And the Spirit comes upon Samson, and he does some incredible things for God, but then look at his moral life.
10: Right.
11: So this isn't the indwelling guidance of the Holy Spirit. This is kind of like an external empowerment, thus come upon.
10: So we're not to read into it some kind of a statement about his spiritual standing with God and his holiness.
11: Right, right. It's more like a commission to do God's work.
10: Question number three, as we look at the life of Saul on The Land and the Book, we keep reading about Saul's life, and when he disobeys God, we read in 1 Samuel 16, verse 14, now the Spirit of the Lord departed from Saul, and a harmful spirit from the Lord tormented him. Was that a demon?
11: Now, here's another part of the really sad piece in the story. Could this have been a demon? It could well have been. This term, spirit, I'm going to use the Hebrew term, is ruach. What can this word mean? It can be the Spirit of God. It could mean our spirit. It could mean an evil spirit. Or it could mean a kind of an attitude or a perspective that someone has. Like we might talk about a woman with a really sweet spirit or a man who has a kind spirit. Mm-hmm. So the Hebrew can do all of this. So an evil spirit from the Lord comes. Yes, this could well have been demonic as punishment for his disobedience, which went on for quite some weeks or maybe even months. Or here's another idea, that this evil spirit from the Lord was what we might call mental illness or a mental problem. That is, Saul had a attitude problem. That is, he was discouraged, he was depressed, he was fearful, he was very suspicious. And that would make sense that that kind of attitude problem could be addressed by good music. And sometimes when David played the harp, the evil spirit went away. That is, Saul's attitude changed.
10: Well, a follow-up to that takes us to Psalm 51. Is this what David is saying? He says, restore to me the joy of your salvation. Do not take your Holy Spirit from me. What is he referencing there, and is it connected to Saul at all?
11: I think it is connected to Saul. That is, David was right there. David saw Saul falling apart.
10: Yeah.
11: He saw how difficult life got for him. And David doesn't want to go through this. And David sinned. David sinned horribly. Mm. We remember the instance in which he took Bathsheba and then killed her husband. And then in Psalm 51, David gives us his confession. And I think he's remembering back to what happened to Saul and what could happen to him as God's punishment for his disobedience. Take not your Holy Spirit from me.
10: Maybe you've got a question about the Bible, a passage you've been reading, a book you've been studying, a sermon you've heard. Why not get that question to us via email at thelandandthebook@moody.edu. Thelandandthebook at moody.edu. Here's my questions about King Saul. How could a chosen, appointed king of Israel be so flawed up front as to land where he landed? I mean, why not choose someone that they knew his heart was right with God?
11: Well, I think this comes back to human responsibility. On the one hand, I think Saul had all the equipment he needed. He had the blessing from God, right? He had the skill as a warrior, right? He came from a good family. I think he had all the equipment that he needed. I think it came down to his choices. And one thing I see with Saul is he's fearful and he kind of craves attention. Mm. Remember, the prophet Samuel sends him out on a mission. Go take vengeance on the Amalekites. Destroy everything. All the people, all the animals, everything. And then what happens? Saul brings back Agag, the king, and he brings back some of the sheep, right? And then right away Samuel says, why are you doing that? And then what does Saul do? He doesn't take responsibility for that. He blames it on his people. He blames it on his troops. And then he says, I was afraid. So we begin to see something about his character. He can't be straightforward. He can't be forthright. He can't really admit his wrongs. He's too scared of that. And he needs attention. He needs to have his men's good opinion.
10: Okay, so we're looking at fear. We're looking at blame. We're looking at a need for attention. It seems to me we're also looking at a certain fuzziness with regard to obedience to God's clear-cut commands.
11: Oh, yes, exactly. That is, he says he did obey.
10: Yeah.
11: Right? He says, I did obey. Then Samuel presses him a little bit. And then he says, well, I brought the animals for sacrifice.
10: Yeah.
11: And then what do we have? We have this wonderful verse from our Old Testaments coming from the prophet Samuel, to obey is better than sacrifice. And that kind of undergirds much of what you find throughout Scripture, but especially your Old Testament. What is most important?
10: Yeah.
11: It's our obedience to God, not our physical devotion or our devotion with money or our devotion with sacrifices. It's actually doing His will.
10: And this wimpy, wobbly connection to God's commands is further illustrated when he's told to wait to sacrifice. He's not to sacrifice himself. Mm. Samuel is supposed to make a sacrifice, but he doesn't wait. He violates the clear command of God.
11: Yes, well done, brother. Well done. He gets scared. He gets scared. The armies are coming. His men are deserting him. He gets scared. Rather than trusting God and obeying the prophet, he gives the sacrifice. Oh, but he had so much proof that God would be there for him, and he just wasn't paying attention.
10: Well, let's you and I take heed lest we fall as well. A King Saul special today, our focus on the land and the book with Dr. Gerald Peterman. We got another segment coming up. It's Charlie Dyer and his devotional next right here. And our website is thelandandthebook.org.
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7: Running to the fountain of life. I'm Cindy Tang with Moving Moments. The toddler was thirsty and could not reach the water fountain standing on his toes, so he climbed up all by himself and began drinking. That moment stuck with me because Jesus talks about that kind of thirst in John 7:37 and 38. He said, "If anyone is thirsty, let him come to me and drink." Jesus offered himself as the source of the water of life. Anyone could come to him and receive the Holy Spirit and the never-ending life he provides. 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
10: Rock and roll. Whether you love it or hate it, you have to have heard of Mick Jagger and the Rolling Stones. Now, I don't envision our host Charlie Dyer strapping on a flashing guitar or screaming into a microphone, but Charlie, you have a different take on the Rolling Stones. Tell us a bit more about today's devotional.
12: Yeah, John, we're heading to Gilgal to learn some lessons from the Rolling Stones.
10: Okay, I can't wait, but I'm going to have to because we're going to pause right now for this Holy Land experience.
13: Yes, I'm so glad that I've been able to come to on this trip because I've been studying the Bible for a while. I've looked at these maps and looked at these places, and I tell you, it's such a different thing to be able to see these places. You know, the places where Jesus walked, and to understand how difficult it was to to just go from place to place here in the land. I'm also moved by the fact that the Lord could provide for his disciples and for his people in such a desolate land. And so the scriptures come alive as a result of being able to see these things. So you should come to Israel, in particular if you're young, because it will serve as a foundation for your biblical studies for the rest of your life, and it will be a blessing to you and to those people whom you teach. Thank you.
10: Charlie, I'm dying to hear your devotional. I'll get out of the way and let you have at it.
12: Okay, thanks. Yeah, I got to start at the very beginning, though, John, and say that when I'm talking about the Rolling Stones today, I'm not referring to the geriatric rock group that's been searching for satisfaction for the past 64 years. No, for today's journey, you need to grab your water bottle and hat. We're walking to the top of Tell Es Sultan, the site of Old Testament Jericho. And with the summer solstice arriving this week, it's already quite hot here in Jericho. I don't want you to become dehydrated, so make sure you're drinking enough water. There's so much we could talk about here at Jericho, from the faith of Rahab to the capture of the city by Joshua to Jesus' encounter with the tax collector Zacchaeus. But actually, I want to use this site as a viewing platform to look toward another place just to our north. You see that stand of tall, thin cypress trees about a mile or so away? Somewhere just beyond those trees is where ancient Gilgal was located. Not familiar with it? Well, it's the first place Israel camped when they entered the Promised Land. Gilgal is actually a rather playful name in Hebrew. It comes from the word galal, which means to roll an object onto something or away from something. But more about that in a minute. Israel arrived here after crossing the Jordan River. And if you remember that account, Joshua had men pick up 12 stones from the middle of the river, which Joshua then piled together at Gilgal. So in a sense, the first place the rolling stones were together was at Gilgal. But it wasn't even that pile of rocks that gave the place its name. To understand how this place got its name, I want to look at three snapshots from Israel's time at Gilgal. Three events that forced Israel to decide which way it was going to roll. These three snapshots are found in Joshua 5. The nation was now standing in the land promised by God to Abraham 600 years earlier. The time for God to fulfill his promises to Abraham's descendants had arrived. But before Israel could move forward, they needed to reconnect to the Lord. And God captures this time of reconnection in these three vivid snapshots. So let's look at each one individually. In the first snapshot, God commands Joshua to circumcise the men of Israel. The generation born in the wilderness had not been circumcised, had not followed God's command to Abraham. Joshua explains the problem this way. For all the people who came out of Egypt were circumcised, but all the people who were born in the wilderness along the way had not been circumcised. At first glance, this might seem to be nothing more than an interesting historical footnote or an explanation why there was a slight gap in time between the crossing of the Jordan and the taking of Jericho. But the event had much greater significance, as explained by God himself in verse 9. Then the Lord said to Joshua, "Today I have rolled away the reproach of Egypt from you." So the name of that place is called Gilgal to this day. The action in the first photo points to the past. The new generation had to connect to the covenant God had originally made with Abraham, and the sign of that covenant was circumcision. But the event has even more significance. Through this act of circumcision, God announced he has now rolled away the reproach of Egypt. The promise of deliverance from the bondage in Egypt was now complete. When God first met with Moses at the burning bush, he said, "I have surely seen the affliction of my people who are in Egypt, for I am aware of their sufferings. So I have come down to deliver them from the power of the Egyptians and to bring them up from that land to a good and spacious land, to a land flowing with milk and honey." God had promised not only to deliver them out of Egypt, but to bring them into the Promised Land. and God had now fully kept his word. Gilgal looked back as a reminder that God was faithful and that he expected his people to be faithful as well by doing what he had commanded. We move now to the second snapshot. The focus in this picture is on the present. Watch as God connects three events in rapid succession. While the sons of Israel camped at Gilgal, they observed the Passover on the evening of the 14th day of the month. And on the day after Passover, on the very next day, they ate some of the produce of the land, unleavened cakes and parched grain. And the manna ceased on the day after they had eaten some of the produce of the land, so that the sons of Israel no longer had manna, but they ate some of the yield of the land of Canaan during that year. Celebrating Passover, eating the produce of the land, having the manna cease. God had taken care of them all along the journey, but they had now reached their destination. They were in the land and could now begin experiencing all that God had promised. We look back down at the photos in our hand, and we place the third and final snapshot on top. And the direction of action in this photo points toward the future. Joshua, the commander of the forces of Israel, now turns his attention to what lies ahead. He walks a short distance from Gilgal toward Jericho to reconnoiter the city standing in his way. No doubt he was trying to develop a plan that would allow his band of desert warriors to somehow capture this fortified stronghold. But Joshua's concentration was broken when he looked up to see a man standing opposite him with a sword in his hand. Joshua immediately asked if this stranger was on his side or the side of the enemy. Are you for us or for our adversaries? And the warrior's answer made it clear that he was no mere human soldier. Neither. Rather, I have come as captain of the host of the Lord. He then ordered Joshua to remove his shoes, for the place where you are standing is holy. I believe this man who appeared before Joshua was none other than the pre-incarnate Son of God, Jesus himself. But what's the purpose for his appearance? I believe it's to give Joshua clear direction for the future. Israel couldn't view God as their personal servant, a God who worked for them. Rather, God was calling on Israel to obey him. He had already told the nation that if it obeyed, he would bless. But if that nation disobeyed, his sword of judgment would be turned against them. Throughout history, nations and armies have claimed that God was on their side. But here's a clear message to Joshua and Israel, and by extension to us. The issue is not whether God is on our side, but whether we're on God's side. Gilgal and the Rolling Stones. The site may not have meant much to you before, but I hope now you'll never forget it. It's a place that forces us to look to the past, the present, and the future. And it's a location that drives home three great truths about God. What he began in you, he'll finish. What he's promised to you, he'll deliver. And what he demands of you, he expects. And that's the lesson from Gilgal.
10: Boy, and a powerful lesson it is. Thank you, Charlie. You know, if it's been a while since you've emailed us, we'd love to hear from you. How does God use the program in your life to educate you, maybe inspire you, challenge you, stretch you? 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
14: Teens today are navigating more conflict than ever, at home, at school, and online. I'm Dr. Gary Chapman, and that's why Dr. Jennifer Thomas and I wrote A Teen's Guide to Conflict. 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
2: Our ultimate mission is to bring home Americans to become the next generation of missionaries and to create a wave of missionaries like this world has never seen. Matthew 24:14 says, "And this gospel of the kingdom will be preached in the whole world as a testimony to all nations, and then the end will come." And I sort of feel when I read that, that my generation and every generation that came before us didn't do that. We didn't live up to that, and that's why Generation Z is here. And so our mission is to empower them to become the goers that Christ wants them to be.
1: Teaching, training, and showing the next generation how to be goers and doers. Hi, I'm Colin Lambert, and this is Missions Today, a closer look at God at work around the globe. Dr. Jeff Dyer is the founder and leader of Heartfire Missions, an organization committed not only to excellent medical mission care and evangelism, but seeing the next generation of people from various lines of work coming back from their mission experience radically changed and motivated to continue their mission work. Also joining us a bit later in this episode is Martina Gabor. Martina has spent her gap year between college and medical school serving with Heartfire. We'll hear what God is doing in her life through this experience. But first, Dr. Dyer, thanks so much for joining us on Missions Today. Could you take just a minute, tell us a bit more about Heartfire Missions?
2: Heartfire was born in 2018. It's a medical and humanitarian missions organization that specializes mostly in making Americans uncomfortable. Our goal is to return Americans home after the mission trip on fire for Christ and on fire for what they might do with their giftedness. We like to say at Heartfire that we have made the last priority of Jesus, Matthew 28:19, his command to go and make disciples of all nations, our first priority.
1: We'll come back to Heartfire in just a moment. Let's talk for a minute about your life and how you got to Heartfire. Give us just a little background. How did you come to faith, and did you ever feel like or believe you would be involved in a mission type activity?
2: No, I was raised in a home where my father was Muslim and my mother was Lutheran. And so I grew up very skeptical about religion. Dad, who's Allah? He's God. Mom, who's Jesus? He's God. So all through my teenage years, my actual goal was to point out holes in scripture. And so I actually learned Latin so that I could read the Codex Sinaiticus, the oldest Bible that I could find, and point out all the differences. Studied the Dead Sea Scrolls for the same reason. And as I got to med school in my early 20s, I started to realize that, hey, I think this Bible is actually true. I think the gospel is actually true. And I had to wrestle with that a little bit and got to med school and realized, holy cow, Jesus is real. I'm filthy. He's amazing. And I don't deserve that. Absolutely don't deserve that. And not only that, but he's called me to go and to make disciples of all nations. So in med school, I had a bit of a paradigm shift and started a missions club. We called it the IMF. The International Missions Foundation. We made a t-shirt with logos and all 87 of my med school classmates joined this club. And we spent my entire last year of medical school planning a mission trip to Nepal, which fell through 30 days before it happened. And so once you get into residency, you sort of enter this tunnel that you can't get out of. So it was a few years into my private practice that I finally went on my first mission trip and instantly had regret that I hadn't been doing this my whole life. Started doing mission trips each year a little bit more commonly, to the point where I was doing 5 trips a year as a private ear, nose, and throat surgeon. And ultimately in 2018, 2017, my wife, it's her fault. She said to me, "Hey, Jeff, you're always telling me this. You're not supposed to spend your time doing the good when there's great to be done. And it feels like your ENT practice is the good and your missions is the great, but you're spending all your time on the good. So Heartfire was born, and we can talk more about what Heartfire does and what makes it different, but that's kind of, in a nutshell, my faith journey.
1: So your wife was instrumental in this, at least the solidifying of your thoughts about mission.
2: Oh, yes. She's been instrumental in many things. Ultimately, I think she's just trying to get rid of me, but she's not here to defend herself against that.
1: So, yeah, let's talk a little more about Heartfire now. Give us a little idea of what you're doing through Heartfire. How does it work?
2: Yeah, when I met with an attorney in 2018 to start laying the foundation for starting another nonprofit medical mission organization, he said, Jeff, we don't need another one. There's so many out there that are amazing. Just become a part of one of them. Unless you have something unique, I'm going to encourage you to do that. Now tell me what your vision is and what God's given you. And I told him, and he said, you have to form this. So what's different, I think, about Heartfire is on the surface, we look like every other medical mission organization. We bring hope and healing to the lost through medical and surgical brigades. We bring medical equipment and instrumentation and expertise to other nations. We train the local doctors so they don't become dependent on us, but become self-sustaining. And we use all these incredible gifts that God has given us to share the gospel of Jesus with a quote unquote target population. But there's something that we do, those, as great as all those things are, they're actually our second priority at Heartfire. Our first priority is a different target population that we've identified that's just as ripe to understand who the real Jesus of the Bible is and to be transformed. And that's the Americans that go on the mission trip. The same Americans that leave their pillow, that fundraise, that leave everything that they know, that get uncomfortable, that go to another place where they may not speak the language, they don't understand the culture. And when they get there, if we collectively as a team all turn and just stare at Christ, he does incredible things. Heartfire is modeled after Jeremiah 20, verse 9. And that verse says, well, a little context first. Jeremiah was really upset with God. God had sort of led him to believe that if he became a prophet of the nation of Israel, that he would avoid trouble, but trouble came. And one particular night, he was put in the stocks overnight by the chief priest of all people. And so humiliated at the temple, Jeremiah gets let out the next morning, and he's just mad at God. And he's cussing out God. And in verse 9 of chapter 20, I think there's a pause in here. It doesn't say that in the Bible, but I'm building this in. He pauses for a minute, and Jeremiah says, but if I say, I will not mention his word or speak any more in his name, his word is in my heart like a fire shut up in my bones. I am weary of holding it in. Indeed, I cannot. And so just that concept that no matter what comes at you, no matter how big that target gets on your back, that you can't contain it. You can't contain the gospel. And so at Heartfire, our mission is not to go to other countries and operate on people and extend their lives. Our mission's not even to, as great as this is, to be a witness to people becoming full all-in followers of Christ, which we love. Our ultimate mission is to bring home Americans that become the next generation of missionaries and to create a wave of missionaries like this world has never seen. Matthew 24:14 says, and this gospel of the kingdom will be preached in the whole world as a testimony to all nations. And then the end will come. And I sort of feel when I read that, that my generation and every generation that came before us didn't do that. We didn't live up to that. And that's why Generation Z is here. And so our mission is to empower them to become the goers that Christ wants them to be.
1: One of the phrases you use, and you've mentioned it a couple of times here, is exchanging comfort for the uncomfortable. Talk about that for a moment.
2: Yes, that's for me personally, I grow the most. In fact, you could argue that's the only time I grow, when I'm uncomfortable. And so my goal personally,

0: on our mission trip, they see this. They see me running up to the people there that I love so much, and them running up to me, and us embracing and crying that we're so happy to see each other. The students on our team often say, "I want that. I want to have relationships like that with people all around the world." And so it's a little harder to get uncomfortable, to be honest with you, when I've been somewhere 76 times. But as my students always compel me to, they say to me things like, "Hey, have you gotten comfortable being uncomfortable?" And I was like, "Oh, yeah, I think I have." So I continue to try to find ways to rely on God and to become fully dependent on Him and not on anything I can do.
1: That's great. Well, you mentioned students. We've got a student with us today. And would you take just a moment and kind of introduce her for us?
0: I will. So at Heartfire, as you probably surmised, we take out medical teams, but we also take out 10 to 20 students, and generally they're pre-health students, often at the university level or the medical school level or nursing school, dental school. And one of our current interns is Exhibit A, and her name's Martina. Martina just graduated from Baylor University with a major in neuroscience. Martina might be one of the smartest people I've ever met. Martina's Egyptian, she's from Boston, and she's gotten to spend the last 9 months with us at Heartfire and has been on, I think, six mission trips now with us. And I can talk for hours about what an amazing leader she is and how she is wholeheartedly running after the Lord, but I'll let her share some of her story with you.
1: Martina, welcome. It's great to have you with us as well. We're gonna get to what you're doing currently with Heartfire and what you're hoping comes from that. But could we hear a little bit of your background, your story? How did you end up coming to know Christ, and how did you end up coming to learn about Heartfire?
2: Yeah, well, thank you so much for having me, and thank you so much for that introduction. Just like many people, I grew up in a Christian home, and I really had parents who wholeheartedly chased after the Lord. And I think a big reason why I ever fell in love with missions in the first place is the fact that my parents are immigrants from Egypt, and they always instilled in my sister and I how privileged we were. And for that reason, I always wanted to help people and serve people. But it wasn't until I got to Baylor that I really learned the difference between a service trip and a mission trip. And then being involved with Heartfire, I've really learned the difference, and I've really learned how to share the gospel. And just like Dr. Dyer said, when you know the weight of the gospel, you can't keep it in. And that has just been probably the most defining point in my time with Heartfire, is really just learning that you can't keep it in and how to share it.
1: Talk about your first experience, your first trip with Heartfire. What did you learn? What did you experience?
2: Yeah, so my first ever trip with Heartfire was actually at the very end of my senior year at Baylor. I found Heartfire through our beloved professor, Dr. Harville at Baylor. He's always getting people, students involved. And I went on that trip not knowing anybody, not knowing what to expect, because I had never been on an international mission trip before. And I remember leaving that trip feeling like I had finally lived in the way I was created to live, that I finally understood the difference between joy and happiness, and that true joy comes from staring at Jesus and working towards a goal and serving other people and thinking of yourself less. And as a college student, you think about yourself all the time. You think about your grades, you think about your friends, you think about anything that has to do with yourself. And going on this trip, I just learned so much about what it looks like to only think about Jesus and to think about others. And then my expectations were honestly just exceeded and surpassed when I realized how hard Heartfire works to make connections with the people that we serve, and that it's not short term, and that these people aren't just sitting there waiting for us to come in and quote unquote save them, but we're actually there working with a ministry that's already there. And what we do is very sustainable, because that was a fear that I had with short term missions, is sometimes they're not sustainable. But the way Heartfire does things is really just partnering with people on the ground and visiting the same place multiple times. As Dr. Dyer said, I've gone on six trips, and I've spent a total of 3 weeks in Honduras, and then I'll by the end of April, I'll have spent 4 weeks in the Yucatan. So

0: It's so great to get to make those connections and keep going in the same place and know that we truly are helping people.
1: As you've gone back and experienced this more than just one time, which a lot of times people go on one trip, they kind of get the experience and then it's over. Obviously, there's more to Heartfire than that in getting these deeper relationships, which I love. I love to see that with mission organizations. Talk about what, as you've been going to the same places over and over again, what's it like to be able to not just go in once and leave and it's over, but to actually be able to develop those relationships?
0: Yeah, it's surreal. I just had the privilege of spending 3 weeks in Honduras this past March, and I had gone to Honduras the first time in October. And to see just the way the host and his children all welcomed me with open arms, let me be one of their family to stay and serve. But then we went to this village one day, my first week there, and this little girl came running up to me, gave me the biggest hug, and she remembered me from meeting me that past October. And it's just so crazy because I had never thought that I could ever have that kind of impact on someone, that they would remember me. And doing my gap year internship at Heartfire, I realized like I don't have that impact on anybody, but it's just the love that Jesus fills us with. When we show other people that love, they remember it, and that's what matters. And to go back to these places and have these relationships with people and to see the way that like the way we love has impacted them, that's the reason you keep going back on trips. You want to have those experiences all over again.
1: Doctor, do you see similar stories with students that you take on these trips? Are they experiencing the same kinds of things?
2: Yeah, that's a great question. Gen Z is really smart. They're very curious. They ask really good questions. They're not hesitant to ask really good questions. And one of the hesitations that a lot of Gen Zers seem to have, especially as it relates to short-term missions, is, aren't you potentially hurting more than helping? There's a lot of books written about that. And so at Heartfire, we've made it our aim to answer all those questions and to be able to not just not hurt, but to change lives, to change eternities. So it is so fun to watch these students that on the front end say, I don't really understand how me going somewhere for 12 days and seeing patients and giving medicine and making people feel seen and loving on them is really going to do that much. Adults will say it differently. They'll say, wouldn't it just be better if you sent an $80,000 check down there rather than taking a team down for 12 days? And the answer to that is a resounding no. And not only because what God does through somebody's yes is completely unimaginable, but also, as the MasterCard commercial once said, it's priceless bringing home a group of young Americans and adult Americans absolutely on fire. People talk about that missions high and how the enemy likes to kind of slowly pull you back into your old routine once you get home. But I believe when Jesus said in John 10:10 that I came that you might have life and have life abundantly, that we're supposed to be living on that missions high all the time. And so at Heartfire, that's what we're doing. We're growing deep roots. And when students get to be a part of one of those trips, they get addicted to that deep root growing process, and then they want to come back. And what happens on a second trip with a student is astounding. The difference between a first trip and a second trip, to watch them, now they kind of know the lay of the land a little bit. They know what's around the corner a little bit, and they want to be uncomfortable. They get there, they look good in scrubs back home here in America, and they take selfies of themselves. But when they get there, wherever there is, we go to the Middle East and we go to the Americas. And when you walk into that waiting room and you see 118 patients who've driven for 7 hours to come see you, and you're a 23-year-old wearing scrubs, and you look at everybody staring at you with hope in their eyes, it hits really differently. And that's when you realize, I don't have anything to offer. I'm a first-year medical student. What do I have to offer? And then God works through them in a way that they could have never imagined. And they come home and they're like, oh my gosh, God did that through me. And then they can't wait to get back out on the field again. And sometimes the field is your own backyard, and sometimes it's the other side of the earth.
1: Martina, what was it that lit the spark in your eye as you look back on your time with Heartfire?
0: I want to say there's a lot of things, but definitely the community that I've built throughout heart fire. And the people that I've met, whether it's abroad or meeting like-minded mission students just through heart fire, there's no explainable reason other than the goodness of God that I would have some of the best friends in the whole wide world that went to Clemson or went to Auburn when I went to Baylor. And Heartfire does a really good job of bringing like-minded students together. And then you just grow so much with the people you go on a team with, and you really end up becoming like family by the end of the week. And, you know, we will do this thing called Embers after a mission trip, probably a month after, and we'll reminisce and we'll talk about it and we'll share pictures. And it's just so crazy that those people really feel like your family. And I have found mentors across the country that call me and check in on me and lead me well. And I have found friends, and I have found younger students that I get to pour into. And it's just so exciting. And when I think about, am I signing up for another trip, and I see my one friend has already signed up, I'm like, oh, I gotta go. I gotta go back, and we gotta do this together. And so I would say the main spark is Jesus, but what comes after with the community you build is just truly, it's nothing like I've ever experienced before.
1: Yeah. Now, you're a neuroscience major at Baylor and graduated last year.
0: Yes, sir.
1: You're going to be heading to medical school next. What is your interest in medical school? What do you want to do?
0: This sounds cheesy, but I would love to do exactly what Dr. Dyer does. And so I'm really excited to bring missions to Liberty. Liberty's a Christian medical school, so they already have it, but would love to start a Heartfire club there. We have Heartfire clubs at many different campuses all over the country, and I would love to get some of my classmates there involved with Heartfire and continue doing missions. And I just love that medicine allows us to usher in the kingdom of God. And that is something I hope I get to continue to do every day.
1: That's exciting. Doctor, when you hear that, what do you think?
2: I'm trying to hold in my smile. Martina is a future world changer, and I have the best job on the planet. I literally get to hang out with students that would rather, instead of going on a cruise or going to the beach for spring break, they'd rather go on a medical mission trip, or students would rather save up their money to go across the world and serve a Muslim population in southern Lebanon or a Palestinian population in the West Bank. It's just incredible to watch these kids who, I think Gen Z has a gene for social justice. They get indignant very easy when they see something. My generation, if we saw something on TV that was untoward, we would be upset about it, but we really wouldn't do much about it other than talk. Gen Z is like, get out the way. I'm going over there and we're going to do something about this. And so just to get to watch these young people, these future doctors, future dentists and nurses, future business people, future bankers and teachers want to use their gift for the kingdom and just to go all in, I'm just ecstatic.
1: As the leader of this organization, what are you hoping for in the next 3 to 5 years? What are you praying for?
2: Oh, goodness. What am I praying for? That'd be a long list. The shortest answer I can give you is that we have a thing at Heartfire that we call the pipeline. And the pipeline is simply this. Everybody gets into this pipeline in a different place. If you're a junior in college and you're going to medical school, we know you're not coming out of that pipeline for 8, 9, 10 years. If you're a second year PA student and you're graduating this December, you're coming out of that pipeline in December. So we keep track of all these amazing young people that God sends into our path. We put them into this pipeline. And we do this thing at Heartfire. It's like a three-legged stool. We call it momentum generation, momentum continuation, and momentum acceleration. Momentum generation is the mission trip. The mission trip isn't the end. It's the beginning. It's where the momentum gets generated. And then we go into momentum continuation. How do we walk alongside these young people? How do we challenge them, inspire them, maybe even provide accountability to them and mentor them? And then momentum acceleration for those who know that they've been called. How do we accelerate them out onto the mission field and equip them and empower them to do that? It's literally the greatest thing ever. And so just to pray every day for those students and adults in that pipeline, that God might surprise them with what he does with their yes. And then to watch that unfold is the best.
1: So much truth in that statement. Being able to watch people find and then live out their calling, that is such a treat. But you heard what Dr. Dyer said several times. It involves people giving Jesus their yes. That's something we talk about here on Missions Today all the time. Where does God have you today? Where and how is He asking you to serve Him? Is it right where you are or somewhere you've only dreamed of? Either way, commit that to Him today. Commit fully. Give Him your yes today, whatever and wherever it may be. And as Martina shared, you're not only going to find what the world calls happiness, but you're going to find true joy. And the joy of the Lord is our strength. If you don't know the Lord personally, or you want to know more about faith or the Christian life, and you're listening today, call this number, 888-NEED-HIM. That's 888-NEED-HIM. And if you'd like to find out more about Dr. Dyer or Heartfire Missions, be sure to check out today's program notes. 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All of our past programs are there. 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I'm Colin Lambert. We'll see you next week for more Missions Today, a production of Lambert Creative Media.
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8: When I'm interacting with a very unchurched, unsaved world in the streets of Chicago and other parts of the world, that's where I really, when I'm discipling or baptizing people, that's really where my heart is most passionate.
7: He's the outgoing president of the Moody Bible Institute in Chicago. Mark Jobe is our guest on this edition of First Person. Welcome, I'm Wayne Shepherd. Mark was our guest 7 years ago when he became the 10th president in the history of Moody, and now he'll be leaving at the end of this month to follow God's call back into full-time pastoring, church planning, and evangelism. 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Well, let's hear from Mark Jobe. When he became Moody's president, I came alongside him to serve as co-host of his radio program, Bold Steps, which is going to continue past his presidency. So we've had many, many conversations. Let's listen now. Here's Mark Jobe.
8: Well, 7 years ago, we had not spent nearly as much time in the studio as we have now.
7: That's right. You have a lot of programs behind us, don't we?
8: We do, yeah. You know, Wayne, I think back and I was stepping into a chapter that was a little bit uncertain because I'd been a pastor for many years, church planter, but the whole area of higher education, of media, of publishing, of aviation was foreign to me.
7: You weren't seeking the job, were you?
8: I was not seeking the job. No, it actually came as a surprise. When the person called me up, I heard the message, And I told my wife laughingly, hey, Moody called me up to consider presidency. And I laughed. And she looked at me and she said, why are you laughing? And I said, well, I love Moody, but I don't want to be the president of Moody. I'm a pastor, evangelist, church planter. And she really looked at me and she said, you should pray about it. And I've learned over the years, Wayne, listen to your wife and the Holy Spirit.
9: Yeah, you forgot the premise that the voice of God very often sounds like your wife, right?
8: And, you know, my wife was deeply influenced by the ministry of Moody Bible Institute. Even as a little girl, her father was the first in his family to come to Christ. And he would sneak off to go to this little mission that was run by Moody students that were doing their practical Christian ministry there. And so as a little girl, my wife always was really impressed by Moody students. And then later on in their house, Moody Radio was always on. And she always thought, one day I'd love to go to Moody, but she got into her career. And later on, she was able to go. So she had a deep appreciation for this ministry. And so I said yes. So we started praying about it, fasting about it, and felt like, here's the sense that we got from God. I will give you clarity in the process. 4 months down the road, it was crystal clear that God was saying, this is what I want you to do. And so out of a sense of obedience, not out of a sense of, yes, this is what we want to do, but out of a sense of obedience, we said, yes, we will do this.
9: Right. But at the same time, it was a calling that didn't require you to leave the pastorate, which is a pretty unique situation for the presidency of Moody Bible Institute, to be bivocational, so to speak.
8: It is. What I struggled with is that I didn't feel like my assignment as a pastor was over, but yet I felt like God was saying yes to this new assignment. So I talked to the board and I said, I'm ready to say yes to Moody, but I don't feel like my assignment as pastor is over. So if I can continue to function in a pastoral role, my full-time job was Moody. My volunteer job, so to speak,
9: yep,
8: was pastoring a megachurch.
9: Yeah, yeah. Actually, several locations. How many locations for New Life Community?
8: So we have 25 locations, 44 worship services in Chicago.
9: All within the Chicago area.
8: Yeah, and then we have 10 overseas as well, and also a non-for-profit with about 200 people employed called New Life Centers that works with at-risk youth in Chicago. So, you know, this is a small ministry. It's a big ministry, but it's been a beautiful— I think it's been a beautiful marriage. My full-time job has been Moody Bible Institute, but pastoring has helped me keep the pulse on— Sure. Chicago, the people.
9: Well, it was always said that Moody in Chicago, downtown Chicago, was a laboratory for students for evangelism, and I would think the same principle applies to pastoring a church. I mean, it became, you know, its own ministry, of course, but also a laboratory for experience that you could pour into the students here.
8: Absolutely, and so during the week, I'm dealing with people that are training for ministry, theology professors, systematic theology, and on the weekends, I'm in the heart of Chicago, sometimes putting my arm around some tatted up 25-year-old that hasn't been to church almost at all in their life, and leading them to Jesus. And so it's two very different worlds, but at the same time, these worlds collide together.
9: Yeah. Well, as time permits, I may have a few more questions about that, but let's acknowledge the fact that you are now being called of God to leave the presidency of Moody Bible Institute, which is a bold move in itself, isn't it? I mean, this is the kind of job that really typically lasts a long time in a person's life.
8: It does, and when I said yes to this assignment, I had a sense that it was a temporary assignment. And but Moody had gone through a difficult time at that season, and I felt Part of my desire was that Moody would, I would leave Moody at a better place than it was. It had gone through some major transitions, kind of a crisis. And
9: yeah, a lot of organizations have seasonal changes that become a challenge from time to time. So,
8: and so it is a bold step in a different direction, but people that know me and know my heart aren't surprised. And I wanted to do it carefully. My wife and I, I've told many people, I started as a fan of Moody. I'm leaving a super fan of Moody. I've learned to appreciate the complexity of this ministry that literally touches millions of lives, not exaggerating, but tens of millions of lives. Seminary and undergrad in Chicago and Plymouth and aviation school in Washington and a media ministry with just, you know, hundreds of outlets and a publishing. It's a complex ministry, but at the heart, to train people to live on mission and to spread the gospel.
9: Yeah.
8: And it's been a beautiful experience for me.
9: We're being heard right now in some of those media radio outlets, but we're also being heard on many others around the country. And for them, it may be an introduction to Moody Bible Institute. You are returning to the pastorate full-time, and church planning is a big part of what your vision is, right?
8: Yes.
9: Okay. Before we go there, and I do want to talk about that, but let's stay on your presidency, your 7 years at Moody. That means that you saw, what, two generations of students from freshman to graduation. What did you learn from them? What did they teach you?
8: Yeah. Well, one of the people asked me, what was your highlight at Moody? And I respond very quickly, the students. You know, my job really isn't the students in the sense of, you know, I'm not part of the student life. I'm not a professor. But really the heart of Moody, the institute, the school, is the students.
9: Yeah.
8: And what I learned is that this is a generation that wants to live not just half-heartedly, but with passion all out. I've been inspired with the sincerity, the commitment, the willingness to give themselves to something that's bigger than who they are. I love the students' passion for the marginalized and the forgotten. I love this generation's heart for worship and the presence of God, a strong desire for authenticity, not very lured by just religion or security, but they want their lives to matter. And I'm walking away very encouraged by what God is raising in this next generation.
9: Mm-hmm. So their enthusiasm in many ways inspired you.
8: Yes.
9: To stay on the mission for your life and God's calling for you.
8: Absolutely. And, you know, if I were to just do an assessment of what I really get passionate about is I'm very passionate about evangelism. You know, D.L. Moody himself, he started multiple schools and God used him. He didn't run those schools because his real passion was evangelism, but he saw the importance of training.
9: Mm-hmm.
8: And I feel a little bit that same heart of D.L. Moody. I see the huge importance of training and the education, the classroom. But really my heart beats strongest when I'm interacting with a very unchurched, unsaved world in the streets of Chicago and other parts of the world. That's where I really, when I'm preaching and see people come to Christ and where I'm discipling or baptizing people, that's really where my heart is most passionate.
9: We're talking with Mark Jobe about following God's call, and we'll continue this conversation as you stay with us now on First Person.
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9: My guest is Dr. Mark Jobe, Pastor Mark Jobe outgoing president of the Moody Bible Institute. I want to talk more about that calling. We hear testimonies each week on this program of people whose lives have turned around by Christ, and then he calls them into something specific vocationally. It could be something very simple and yet profound because it's what God has for them. And that's the way I look at your calling too. You're doing something that only you can do because God has called you to do it, nobody else, right? With your personality and your contacts, your network, so to speak. So you're going back into the pastorate and church planning. Tell me more what that's going to look like.
8: My wife and I had a conversation with someone that said, you're leaving Moody to go pastor a church? They said, isn't that like a demotion that, you know, you're... And I chuckled to myself and I said, following your God-given call and passion is never a demotion. It's the center of what God wants you to do.
9: That is so important to hear.
8: My parents, you know, they left this country and went to a city that had no gospel witness at all. And literally my dad pastored in a horse stable, a very small place. And you would look at what he did, and here in the U.S., he had a lot of opportunities for churches, and he was invited to preach at a lot of places, but yet he ended up in a horse stable in northern Spain, but never did I hear him feel like this was his passion. This is what he wanted to do, and I saw him fulfilled and content. In the world's eyes, it was like, hey, what are you doing here? But he knew his calling. And I have a same sense of I know my calling. I know what I'm passionate about. I know what God has put on my heart to do. I love my time at Moody. And I knew this was God's assignment for this season. And it's been a phenomenal time here at Moody. But I know that my assignment is done. And it's time to throw myself into the area that I'm most wired for and passionate about.
9: Yeah. Must be offensive to God when we say he's just a missionary or just a pastor. I mean, that's terrible, isn't it? The churches you pastor, I'm thinking of those, 20-some churches in the mm-hmm. Chicago area. Most of them are very urban churches, aren't they? So you minister in an urban environment.
8: It is an urban environment. It's a very multi-ethnic, multicultural. We're in a bunch of different neighborhoods. Some of them are immigrant community neighborhoods. Others are more gentrified, upscale. There's a mixture of people. So our congregation is very diverse, multi-ethnic, and reaching a lot of different, what I call the city's full of tribes that you're reaching in different languages and styles, but all that need Jesus.
9: But that's a challenge, but you welcome the challenge.
8: I love the challenge. In fact, New Life is a very unique, I call it a movement church. We started with 18 people in Back of the Yards neighborhood, and now we have in person about 6,000 people that meet on Sunday mornings, plus thousands of others that join us online and audio. And a great majority of those people have come to Christ through this ministry. And there's a first generation. This is the church that led them to Christ.
9: Yeah. So do they come from a church background at all?
8: Well, Chicago, a lot of people in Chicago, because of its a European background and Central South American, you have a lot of people that are what I would say nominal Catholics. Most of the people I talk to haven't gone to church in a long time, but they were maybe baptized as a Catholic, but haven't read their Bible, don't know much about it. They're lapsed Catholics, a lot of Chicago is.
9: Some people refer to them as cultural Christians.
8: Cultural Christians.
9: When they're asked, are you a Christian? They'll say yes, because, you know, my mother sent me to Sunday school when I was a kid.
8: That's right.
9: Yeah.
8: But they have a Bible, but haven't read it. Typically, they haven't gone to church in years and have disconnected spiritually. They believe in God, but don't know much about God. And so we're seeing a huge openness to the gospel right now in people that are looking to the heavens and saying, I need God.
9: So what brings them to church?
8: You know, it's interesting. Lately, a lot of 20-somethings, early 30s, what drives them is a sense of life is somewhat empty. Sometimes it's anxiety, sometimes it's loneliness, sometimes it's a sense of I need community. Oftentimes a sense of I need greater purpose. And I haven't always seen that before, but I'm seeing that now. I have conversation after conversation after conversation with people that say, I just woke up one day and said, I need something in life. And I started Googling, you know, churches, you know, spirituality, found you guys online, don't know anybody, but just showed up because I know I need something. So I think the Lord is stirring some people up these days in an unusual way.
9: It's not unusual in your services to see people come to Christ every week, I understand.
8: Absolutely. In fact, over the last 24 months, we have led to Christ, mentored, and baptized over 1,100 people. 2 weeks ago, we baptized 70 people. In fact, at the location that I'm at, we'll do a baptism the first Sunday of every month. But because we have so many people coming to Christ and getting baptized, we've actually recently moved it to twice a month doing baptisms just because we can't keep up with the number of people that are saying, yes, I want to follow Jesus.
9: Yeah. One of the stories that you and I have talked about for the past 7 years is how bold you are in presenting Christ and all that means in a person's life, the change that has to happen in their life to follow Christ. Many times you have unmarried couples living together in your church, and you're not shy about saying, hey, that can't continue.
8: That's right. There's a lot of people that are just living together. In fact, just this Sunday, I preached, a young couple came up to me and he wanted prayer. I could tell they were newer because he referred to me as father. So I know that he doesn't come from an evangelical background.
9: You weren't wearing a collar, huh?
8: I wasn't wearing a collar. Okay. But I could tell he was sincere. He wanted prayer. And so he was with a girl and I said, are you dating? Are you married? He said, no, she's my girlfriend. I said, how long you been dating? He said, 12 years. I said, so you live together, right? She said, yeah. And I said, and who's dragging their feet on getting married? And she looked up at him. He was a big guy too. And he said, I am. I said, why? He said, I don't know. I'm just afraid. I said, you know what? She deserves more than being your living girlfriend after 12 years. And you deserve to do this God's way. So you need to properly propose to her and stop letting fear dominate your life and ask God to do it your way. And he responded. He said, thank you. And she was very thankful. I have this conversation usually a couple times a month, where especially young men, they've seen bad marriages. They are afraid, I think, that they're going to blow it. There's no compelling reason to drive them to marriage. But when they start to do things God's way, they wake up to, hey, if I'm going to really follow God, I need to, my relationship needs to exemplify this as well. So over and over, we have people getting baptized and getting married within the same month.
9: Because you've conducted some of those services.
8: Oh yeah, a bunch of them. I've done a lot of those services. And at one time, we actually married six couples at one time that had all been living together, decided we need to do this God's way. And so I'll walk into service and a girl will say, Pastor, we did it. And she'll show me her engagement ring or her married ring, or a guy will come up to me and say, thank you, Pastor, you told us. And they'll show me the picture of their wedding. And I think this generation is not afraid of being boldly challenged to make the right decision. Some young men need a man to say, step up to the plate, show some leadership. And they've oftentimes haven't had a man in their life to challenge them to do what's right before God.
9: Well, we appreciate your ministry, and now you're going to go back to it, not only as a pastor, but as a church planter and encourager of other pastors who have stepped into leadership Well, you've been president of Moody as well, including your son, by the way.
8: Yes.
9: Mark, is there a particular passage or story of Scripture, a verse, a passage that just has meant the most to you through the years? As you've claimed it as your own personal
8: guide? So many passages, but I have one underlined in my father's Bible, and it's in my office here at Moody, the Bible that was given to him when he was 15 or 16 years old. He's got it underlined, and it's a familiar passage, Proverbs 3, 5, and 6. Trust in the Lord with all your heart. Do not lean on your own understanding. In all your ways, acknowledge him, and he will make your paths straight. And I've always been happy that I said, okay, God, this, if you lead, we're willing to follow, even if it looks like it's harder than where we were. And God always, and not only, it's not just this dread, okay, I'll obey you. I believe that God always gives you joy and grace in the process as well.
9: Well, what a great finish to a conversation with Mark Job, who's wrapping up his tenure as president of Moody Bible Institute. He'll be leaving his office at the end of this month, and you're encouraged to pray for the one who will become Moody's 11th president. If you'd like to re-listen to this interview or share it with a friend or family member, please copy the link at firstpersoninterview.com. 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

0: 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We celebrate with you and thank God for His faithfulness throughout your marriage journey together. 1 Corinthians 16:14 says, "Let all that you do be done in love." 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
3: There are things you think about, things you want, things you need. There is a yearning for something bigger and more important than what you experience in this moment. You might wonder if it can be found. You consider anything better is only wishful thinking, a mirage, a pipe dream. There have been hints that this something exists. You've encountered it in what you hear, read, and see. You've entertained the idea that a belief in this better state might just make it real. The God who made you also gave you a purpose. He's given you tools to build a future, and he can teach you to use them. His plan adds passion to what you do and gives you all the evidence you need to know that what you've been seeking can be found. Pursue this discovery. It's where mourning turns to dancing, despair turns to joy, and pessimism gives way to worship. You need God to be real, and he is. Kinship Radio.
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0: Kinship Radio thanks Jerry and Deb Soust of Le Centre for supporting today's programming in honor of their 17th wedding anniversary. We celebrate with you both and thank God for the love and unity He's built into your marriage through the years. Colossians 3:14, over all these virtues put on love, which binds them all together in perfect unity. May the Lord continue to bless you both with joy, peace, and His faithful presence in the years ahead. 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
1: If you've ever wondered why people do what they do, you're in good company. The reason probably has something to do with the fact that other people aren't you. The way you do things makes sense to you, but might annoy other people. Sometimes the same people that annoy you. So the encouraging word here is that you can forgive the quirky in others, and they can do the same for you. God has done it for both of you. He's a great example. 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

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The end. 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I heard a small voice.

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You might have the wisdom of Solomon, the bravery of David, or the steadfast faith of Daniel. But here's

0: the twist. 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And that's the way it's supposed to be. God didn't make you a carbon copy of someone else. He made you to stand out with a story and a purpose that's all your own. This doesn't mean you're flawed. It just means you're human, always growing into the person God knows you can be. Ever wonder why people love a good biography? It's because we all have a different story to tell. But God, He's the one who wrote yours, and He's not done yet. So take everything you are, give it to God. He'll take it, shape it, and turn it into something you've yet to imagine. Kinship Radio.
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He is up to something. God is doing something. 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He is up to something. God is doing something.

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